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0: All right, you freaks, it's your DJ Rig. I hope you enjoyed this last episode. Happy Father's Day. Big shout out to all my friends, Edgar Osorio and Nicky.
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2: Guard myself as a soldier, though a soldier of peace.
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0: Radio, covering the beat of nonviolence worldwide from the Meta Center for Nonviolence in Petaluma, California. Greetings, everyone, and welcome to another episode of Nonviolence Radio. I'm your host, Stephanie Van Hook, and I'm here with my co-host and news anchor of the Nonviolence Report, Michael Negler, and we're from the Meta Center for Nonviolence. Well, it was Gandhi who said that ahimsa, or nonviolence, is a science. And this aspect of the science of nonviolence and the science of our brains and how they relate to peace building, nonviolence work, all of that, is one of deep interest to us at the Meta Center and here on Nonviolence Radio. And so we had the opportunity to speak with neuroscientist Dr. Jill Bolte Taylor, and it was really a conversation about what it means to be human. So in 1996, she experienced a stroke, and as a neuroscientist, she witnessed what was taking place in her brain. And all through this process and her recovery from it, she was observing it. And when she emerged, she had a greater sense of a vision of peace for the world and insights to share with all of us about the brain and life and death and, again, what it means to be a human being. You might even have heard of her from her TED Talk, which was one of the first ones to ever go viral, called My Stroke of Insight. She also has a book by that name. Her latest book is called Whole Brain Living, The Anatomy of Choice and the Four Characters That Drive Our Life, which I highly recommend for anyone interested in understanding how to live a more peaceful life. And it draws from, again, that experience that she had after her stroke and recovery from it. And she repackages it in a way that helps us to have more control and understanding and even mastery over our own neural processes. And again, the characters, as she mentions, that drive our life. And she says, peace is only a thought away. So let's turn now to our interview with Dr. Jill Bolte Taylor.
1: I am Dr. Jill Bolte Taylor, and I'm the author of two books. One is My Stroke of Insight, A Brain Scientist's Personal Journey. And then a few years ago, I wrote Whole Brain Living, The Anatomy of Choice, and the Four Characters That Drive Our Life. And you may recognize me from my TED Talk. It was the first TED Talk to ever go viral back in 2008.
0: Cool. Thank you. One thing I want to share is Michael and I are both dedicated meditation practitioners, and we work in nonviolence. Our particular interest in meditation is the role of mysticism. And one special interest that we have in nonviolence is the science of nonviolence. So you sort of embody all of those sides for us. And it makes me think, I don't know if you know of the medieval mystic Julian of Norwich.
1: I do know.
0: She was a nun, mystical experience of meeting and seeing Christ that she had sort of longed for her entire life and practice. And it happened to her when she was somewhat young, and then she did her first presentation of that material, and then years later she did a second book. How did they describe it? Like,
2: she called it the showings.
0: Yeah, the shooings.
2: The shooings.
0: And then later she did another version of that book, the same story, but from a more distanced perspective. And now that she had gotten a little bit older, what she realized about that experience. Mm-hmm. And I feel like you're a bit of a
2: modern Julian.
0: Modern Julian of Norwich in this way, between your stroke of insight and Whole Brain Living.
2: Yeah, that was the 14th century we're talking about.
1: That's so exciting. Well, you know, it takes a few hundred years for people to come back around again.
2: Yeah, I guess it does. Hopefully a little smarter than before.
1: Well, you know, that's the beauty of linearity of time, is that, you know, it continues and it just keeps marching on, and we either march with it, against it, or we ignore it, you know?
0: Well, what that brings up is our kind of evolutionary mandate as well, is that you describe the workings of the brain so beautifully, that our brain is evolving as we are alive, and that we're evolving towards some greater collective understanding of who we are. Can you speak to that?
1: Well, yeah. I mean, when you think about the brain as a collection of cells. And, you know, the difference between what's going on in the present moment consciousness has a value for what is happening in the present moment. It cares. So if I truly bring myself into the present moment, then my awareness and acknowledgement of what is now expands, and I expand because I'm a part of it and it's a part of me. And that's a completely different experience and value than if I care about the past and I care about what is right and wrong and what is good and bad and what is the structure that my left brain now is going to place on what it values, because it is measuring itself in relationship to a social norm. And as soon as I have to fit my energy of the present moment experience of what I always am here in the present, as soon as I have to fit myself into a social norm that says there is a right and wrong and a good and bad, and comparison starts happening between me and that which is outside of me, I'm in a whole other world, which has a different definition of value. But I still exist then as this consciousness that is capable of all of it, both of these conditions. So how do I find my own peace? How do I find my own value? Anxiety doesn't happen in the present moment when I am accepting of all that is and what is, and I'm good with it. Anxiety happens in that knowledge of the past and that anticipation of what I need the future to look like. And oh my God, will I ever be able to construct myself in that definition in order for me to fit into a societal norm where I excel and I'm accepted and I'm loved based on the conditions of that external world. So as the evolution of our relationship with ourselves happens, which is really an acknowledgement and an embracing of these different parts of who we are, recognizing the value of all of them, and that in the big picture, because I am a part of the big picture and the big picture is a part of me, in that acceptance of what is, that's where I find peace. And if I can find my peace in the acceptance of what I am in relation to the presence of what I am in relationship to what is around me, and I feel that peace, then I bring my peace into the world instead of just experiencing that anxiety in comparison. Who knew we were going to have such a wonderful conversation this morning? I'm so glad we're doing this. Because I don't get to talk about this at this level. You know,
2: we're loving it too. You talk away.
1: Yeah, that's beautiful.

0: I was thinking about the definition of Maya, of the, is it Sanskrit term Maya?
1: Yeah.
0: Maya is considered ignorance or, you know, everything that's false appearance. But it also means that which can be measured.
1: Yeah, the root meaning of Maya is the root ma means to measure. So when you impose measurement on something, including, I would think, especially the measurement of time, past, present, and future, it is already a big step away from its actual real self.
2: Exactly. Yeah, I agree completely. Yeah. You know, because in measurement comes that definition of that left brain that says, we're going to say, this is right and this is wrong, right? This is good and this is bad. Here's the definition. And now, which are based on it, whatever it is, the big picture is the right, wrong, good, bad of societal norm. Well, you know, that's very naive if it is constricted away from the context of the present moment, because the present moment changes. So, you know, a simple example is the left brain comes in and says it is wrong to kill. Right? It is wrong to murder. Well, yes, under the circumstances, the rigid circumstances of that, that is true. But then all of a sudden, we're at war. And because we're at war, now we have expanded into the conditions of the present moment, but we are at war. And so now to kill becomes a standard accepted value. And so once we end up now with the soldier who believes that it is wrong to kill, and we take them and we put them in a war situation, and we say, but under these conditions, now you need to give up everything that you believe to be true or of value and go sacrifice your life in war. I mean, this is where, you know, we are trained to be one way, and we've lost the understanding of us as a whole. And so we end up traumatized because of the situation that we were just thrown into. And then, oh, now war's over. So now you got to go home and you got to put your little children to bed again. And in the meantime, you've not resolved all of this confusion and really violence on your own being. And we've not prepared you now to go home and be peaceful again. So there's this naivety in where we are as a society sets us up for incredible intra within me conflict. Yeah. And then conflict with my society, as well as conflict just within the different pieces of who I am.
1: It's always bothered me that we kind of sanitize that whole experience by giving it a technical term. They say, oh, that's moral injury. Yeah, we know about that.
2: Oh, interesting. Moral injury. I like that. Yeah, I'm not familiar with that term.
1: Yeah, there's books about it, as a matter of fact. And what I don't like about it is, as I say, that, you know, language always has a way of distancing the immediacy of experience. And so, therefore, the lesson is lost. The fact that we have 20 service people a day committing suicide is like huge lesson in letters 20 feet high. Don't do this, you know, do not kill, do not make men kill. But we don't get it, partly because we pin this label on it.
2: Right. Yeah, no, it is true. As soon as we reduce something to a title, as soon as we name it, it is no longer what it was. It is now the label.
1: Do we have any idea of the process on the molecular level which enables neurons to be conscious of the passage of time?
2: Well, there is a group of cells. Yes. The answer is yes. There is a group of cells in the left parietal region of the brain. And think about, where's language? Language is also going to be the frontal and the posterior portions of Broca's region and Wernicke's region, where Broca's brings in the ability to create sound, dog is a sound, and then meaning is placed on that, and the meaning is placed based on what it knows from its past. How is the what is a dog? When I learn a new word, I learn a new word based on now information that is fueling that. So I have a picture of a dog. I have dogs from my past that I've had personal relationships with. I might picture a specific dog. I might picture the letters, D-O-G, because of the language of dog. And so now I have this relationship to dog, which is not in the present moment, right? I have named it, and I have named it, and I have a memory of what dog means to me. So that ability to experience time is literally a group of cells. Wipe those out and people simply don't have linearity across time anymore. And usually their language is not preconceived. It is pretty much on automatic, which means not very filtered. And so as we think about as we age, as different connections become fewer, often, generally, as we age, the aging brain is essentially fewer connections between the cells in the brain. And as cells stop receiving stimulation, they tend to get bored and die. As we age, we tend to have one, fewer connections between the cells, and we also have fewer cells. As that happens, our relationship with language, as well as linearity of time, gets bigger space in between, right? So, which is why a routine is actually a good idea. So it's just in how do we keep a healthy brain? How do we keep our brain healthy as we age? And what choices do we have? And one of them is to really maintain a connection to time, which does not mean put me just on a rigid schedule, but it does mean, yes, I need to have an ongoing relationship with time. Otherwise, I get lost in the present moment. And that's kind of a definition of Alzheimer or dementia.
1: Right. Mm. Yeah.
0: That aligns with our experience here at the meditation center where we live, because we have a regular schedule that we all follow throughout the day with certain times that we have for meditation or coming together for meals or time alone. And program at the end of the day.
2: It's so important. It is, first of all, the as life, we really, you know, if we go into the subject of meaning, the experience of meaning, when there is meaning, I believe, is a whole brain experience. I think that we take what is, we add value to it, and we then relate what is to what is in the big picture and in the detailed picture, and it brings it all together as purpose. When we don't have meaning, I mean, I'm one of those people, I have to have meaning. If I don't have meaning and purpose, then I wake up in the morning and wonder, why have I not shed my body? I love that perception. So if I'm going to be here in this form, in this body, I need to have this marriage between the experience of the present moment and my relationship with the external world in a way that brings the intricacies of me meaning. And I'm driven by that. I have to have that. Otherwise, it's like, you know, why am I here? And I'm always asking that question. My purpose is for me to take what I have gained and to share that in my best way, to push that into the world. And then those who resonate with that will find that and resonate with me. And those who don't, they're not my concern either. Now, do I hope more people will find their own peace so that we don't explode ourselves before we love one another? Yes. But again, that's not my attachment. I'm not attached to that outcome. What will be. In the meantime, how do I use the best of me?
1: Just this morning, about an hour ago, I read the following sentence from a sage, an Indian sage that I like very much. He you know, passed away in 1954, and he visited the States. And so here's a question that he poses. Let us question ourselves. What are we here for? What is the aim and purpose of this existence? What has our experience so far been teaching us?
2: Beautiful.
1: Yep. And I just read it about an hour before this conversation.
2: Yeah. I you know, there are those of us, and I think we can get lost in three places. One, we get lost in ourselves and it never goes beyond us. Or we get lost in finding our meaning or our purpose based on the construct of the external, which means we never find ourselves because we're looking for us out there instead of in here.
1: Right.
2: Or we are in relationship with the other, and the other is the information of what the experience brings to us, and then the sharing of that.
1: Mm-hmm. There's a theory in ancient India that I think you'd be interested in. It's basically a theory of language. And it says that reality exists in what they call a spota, which means kind of a pop. You know, it's their way of saying in an instant, you know, the Planck length of time, the irreducible instant of time. And in order for that reality in that instant, that timeless instant, to become language, it has to enter the stream of time. Because if you rearrange the syllables in the language, you know, if you say God instead of dog, it makes a big difference. When it becomes dependent on space-time and it becomes language, then we're externalized to that extent.
2: Yes. Well, we are at least externalized in the expression of.
1: Yes, that's right. That's right.

when I experienced my stroke and my left hemisphere shut down, so I had no language, no sound, no nothing. It was blank. It was like, you know, it was blank. It was all I had was what was here, because there was no recollection of anything from my past. There was no perception of time, so there was no perception of future. All I had was what was. And I had no movement. So the energetic of toward was gone. There was no impetus. No impetus toward anything. So, because that's effort and that brings in a new level of experience. And so when I experienced that stroke, I actually visualized it like I was blasted out of my brain, miles out into space where it was all black and space, universal. And I became a speck of energy in that consciousness of that whole. And yet I wasn't dead. I had not yet disconnected. I was still held by a tiny thread. I did not visualize. I mean, that's the best way for me to bring language to it. But it was as though there was a tiny little thread still attached to this body. So I wasn't there and I wasn't here. I was in this space between. And I remember thinking to myself, what do I do now? What do I do with this, right? Because I wasn't there and I wasn't here. I was nowhere. I was bound and yet not. So I got to experience this consciousness of universal consciousness, because that's all I was a piece of that speck, and yet I was still alive. And I thought to myself,

I have two neurons, and then build the third neuron, and then build and essentially claw my way back literally miles in order to get into a body that is so disabled that I would never be able to get it to move again, and yet I'll never know if I don't try, right? So why wouldn't I try? I mean, I try or I don't try. That was it. And I think that that impetus toward life, that self-preservation, that, but I am life. I have this form. The miracle isn't gone yet, right? The miracle of life. Now, I might be an amoeba floating around in a sea, right, all by myself, which is essentially what I had become. And it was like, okay, well, what do you do with that, right? Now, could I have stayed in that place? Yeah, I could have. And my body was vegetative. I could have probably stayed in that state for 20 or 30 years because my body was in great shape. And our society would have hooked me up to a bunch of machines and kept me alive. So, okay, well, that's something. And it was that willingness to try. And I was either willing to try to, you know, to me, the beauty of the universe and the beauty of the energy in relationship to the universe is that energy has a tendency toward order. It wants to create order out of disorder. Don't ask me how or why. All I know is that's what it does. It creates order out of disorder in order to make sense out of nonsense. Somehow or another, that's the driving consciousness of that which is out there from my perspective and based on my experience anyway. I can only speak to that. And it was like, well, if I try to create order from disorder, perhaps with a lot of sleep, balance that with a whole lot of sleep, because this is called nothing but work, right? Now I'm in effort. And I'm either making that effort or I'm not making that effort. And if I'm making that effort, then who knows when you put 1 + 1 together. My mother and I always had this argument because she was a mathematician. 1 + 1 = 2 to my mother. No! 1 + 1 = 1 + the other 1. And then the reaction between them, which is much more than 2. Right? And so she and I, you know, we were very different in our philosophies of what life was. But it didn't matter because I either tried or I didn't try. And if I tried, then I would end up in a different place than if I didn't try. And to me, I was driven to try. So I tried. And I never, literally, in a million years, would ever have expected myself to ever perceive myself as a normal human being again. I did not think I was capable of that because I was just too detached. And then my agreement with myself was, I will regain the body, I will regain the function, I will once again perhaps perceive myself as a solid, separate from the whole, when I knew I was nothing other than atoms and molecules in space, in vibration with the atoms and molecules in the space around me, and have the perception of myself as a liquid, a fluid, in relationship to the fluidity around me instead of as a solid separate from the whole. But again, that's a group of cells right next to the group of cells that defines me as having linearity of time. So these groups of cells package themselves together, and then we end up with these abilities that we identify with as who we are. And then it's like, but realistically, it's just a bunch of cells. It's beautiful cells. And we have much more power over choosing which of those cells we want to be or run and exercise. I mean, you guys wouldn't be living in a place where you get to protect your environment so you can shift yourself into the consciousness of the present moment through the practice of meditation. Because what does the practice of meditation give you? It quiets that linearity across time. It quiets the cells giving you language. It quiets all those wonderful things that the left brain does so that you can have this expanse

0: that experience and peaceful moment of the instant of being at one with all that is.
1: The whoa.
2: Wow.
1: Thanks for taking us on that journey with you into consciousness. I think that will stay with me for my entire life.
0: Beautiful. And that's because you're ready for that. Mm-hmm. You're ready for me to put words on an experience that you have been working with to achieve at a level as a normal human being. You are on a journey to get to where I went. I didn't try to get there. I got whacked there by trauma. And so I can describe a place that you know because you work to get there. And the beauty of the brain is that these are cells running in communication in circuits. And the more often you run a circuit, the stronger that circuit becomes. So it's easier then for you to run it. So if you practice, if you have a practice of meditation and you live in an environment that supports your ability to shift into that expansive connection to whole, then it's going to be so much easier for you to get there or for you to follow me there when I paint a picture for you of a journey that I've had that you can relate to. So it's not my journey that you will remember. It is your journey in matching the experience that I had

0: You're listening to Nonviolence Radio. We're speaking with Dr. Jill Bolte Taylor about her latest book, Whole Brain Living. Let's tune back in. There's so much symbolism in the way that you described it as well. But the one that stood out to me the most toward the end of your description was that of the image of the Bodhisattva in particular, who shed their bodies after having performed, you know, noble tasks and have accumulated, quote, good karma and attained that awareness. And they choose, they make the conscious choice to come back into bodies because there's something that we can do with our bodies that can help liberate other people. And it seems like that's what you're working on too, is how, and you came back with the knowledge and skill sets that you've been training yourself with in order to present this material in a way that could be more widely accepted than religion or even meditation.
1: Yeah. I mean, the irony of my story is just ridiculous, right? I had a brother diagnosed with schizophrenia, so I start asking the question, what's normal? You know, what is going on, and why can he not create a connection between his thoughts and his reality? So he trained me to look at how does our brain create our perception of reality? Well, that's a pretty big question for a child, right? And so, and my mother was very mathematics, so she was all about math and science, and the brain was cool. So for me to choose to study the brain, well, I was brought up my whole life studying the brain because my brother was the alternative to me. He did it differently. He didn't do it wrong. I didn't do it right. We just did it differently. And so what made his brain capable of delusion and hallucination, and my brain didn't get to do that? What is that? And that's cellular. And so I became a cellular neuroanatomist. So that whole process happens, and then I end up at Harvard. And my mother had been a Harvard woman, so I was just really following in the footsteps of my poor mother, who wondered if my scholastic brain would ever turn on. And so I was doing that. And then, you know, I'm on the board of directors of NAMI, the National Alliance of Mental Illness. I'm the youngest person to ever serve on that board because I have a brother diagnosed with schizophrenia. So I have a national voice. I have a national platform. And I'm at Harvard. And then, boom, it all gets, boom, gone. It's just like, you know, okay, now we're going to really give you your education, right? And so the universe gave me this awareness. I had had all this study, all this book knowledge. I was teaching and performing research. So it was my expertise. And then I get to have this stroke that literally wipes out all those cells in that left hemisphere, shuts it down for 8 years. I mean, this wasn't like I got high on psychedelics, my world exploded, and now I have new insight. No, this was an 8-year journey into the depth of disconnection from reality. And what did it take for me to use what I still had to rebuild what I had before based on the anatomy and the cellular structure, and what do my cells need in order to get better? I mean, it couldn't be more of an ironic story. It's a great story. And then what did I gain? What did I gain? And I, you know, what's the point of me going through that level of learning if not to share it with my fellow man? So once again, we can find more peace. You know, if we were living a peaceful world, maybe I would have let go that day. I don't know. But we are in a living hell, so many of us. And I found heaven in my body, in my brain. And how could I not want to bring heaven and peace to those who are suffering the way they suffer because it's a group of cells that they're running. What kind of consciousness could I be to deny my beloveds, because we are all beloved, we are all one. Part of your suffering is a part of my suffering. So why wouldn't I do my best to come in and help relieve that suffering and bring a sparkle of celebration that I'm capable of suffering at all? Oh my God, I'm capable of suffering. I always tell my friends, I don't mind if you're miserable as long as you remember to celebrate that you're capable of being miserable. And then go be miserable, go feel that, go celebrate that, and then go back to being a functional, prospering human being. It's all a value, right? It's all the experience of life. I mean, what is life? Life isn't, I'm not here to go make X amount of money or have a house that's this big or to do this or to do that. That's not why I'm here. I'm here to bring the essence of what I am into a shared consciousness with others to celebrate that we exist at all. And wow, aren't we magnificent?
0: There we are. It sounds to me too that you, at some point, there's your will involved, but it also seems like you're being used for a higher purpose too.
1: Well, I'm good with being dead at any moment, you know, because to me, it is. Use me, and when I'm done being of value to the growth of what is, I become, you know, I transform. I transform. The energy of what I am gets used in a different way. I'm okay with that. At the same time, attachment. I mean, attachment is an interesting subject, isn't it? Because it's the attachment to or the absence of attachment. Well, I don't want to be completely unattached, or I'm a sociopath, right? I mean, seriously. So there's this dance, this fine balance between taking myself seriously as an individual and not. And I think that really finding the value in all of it. So instead of the this or that, I want to be a this and that. And when I am a this and that, I'm all of it. Eastern becomes a comrade, a balance of Western, and that's the ultimate goal, is to find that balance and the value of all of it. And I think we as humans really forget the celebration that I exist at all. And I think that for me, Boyd, is that the message I got. Life is this I am this magnificent collection of 50 trillion beautiful molecular geniuses. I'm not just a microbe floating around having stimulation and stimulation toward or stimulation to repel me away. I'm 50 trillion cells with the exact same attraction toward or repel away. I mean, that's how we process information. But I have these magnificent cells that allow me to process vibration in a way that I can hear sound and differentiate. I have eyes that allow me to share this common reality with you. I mean, we're just this miracle. We're just a miracle. And wow, what a different world it will be when we are all perfectly clear that we are all a miracle. And, you know, the terrifying thing is that there are a few brains out there that we have elevated to a level of power because they have elevated themselves to the power. And, you know, people don't have power unless we give it to them. And it's like cells. It's like we have a few cancerous cells in our body all the time. And because a cancerous cell is simply a cell that has forgotten that it's supposed to stop reproducing itself. And so we have these routinely in our body. Our immune system hopefully is stronger, and the army comes in of the immune system and clears those out and says, no, that's not conducive to a healthy living. And we just haven't figured out how to do that as a society. So we end up with a few of us who are, you know, capable of destroying the planet for the rest of us. And it's like, I have to just trust that we're going to play it out. We're just going to play it out. And all we can do is bring our best forward as we're part of the playing it out.
2: Well, I'm trying to recover from all of this. Could you comment for us on mirror neurons?
1: Well, yeah, we have mirror neurons. So neurons, they're different shapes, they're different sizes. A neuron that is going to do vision is organized and looks physically, morphologically, physically, structurally different than something that's going to hear. Then a motor neuron that's going to create ultimately movement in the body. So we have literally hundreds, if not thousands, of different types of neurons. They have different structures to perform their job. And then we have these mirror neurons. And a mirror neuron's in the frontal region of the brain. And these specifically are designed to essentially monkey see, monkey do. What I see in the external world, I duplicate. And because we have mirror neurons, I have a level of attachment, or I have a relationship with that which has life outside of myself. So if you smile, then I smile, right? I smile. And then you nod, and then I nod. And then I experience the experience of smiling and nodding, because we don't do things in isolation. It's circuits inside of our brain. So as we're babies, for example, as people come in and they smile at us and they coo at us and they focus on us, and then I learn to focus on them, and then I mirror neuron monkey see, monkey do, and that's one way that we as humans can attach to learning. And again, I have to say, whatever we're learning, we have to balance that with adequate levels of sleep, because it is during sleep that the effort, the work that the neurons are doing, they're little living creatures, they're eating and they're creating waste, right? They're pooping. And so we have to go to sleep when the immune system comes in and cleanses, does the big brain flush, so that we can do more the next time we're awake and alert, and literally processing trillions upon trillions of bits of data every moment. So it's just this magnificent machine, and how we treat it matters.

0: you mentioned in your book, just sort of in passing, there's so many gems in passing, and this sort of question of who we are, which we've been discussing, that we are neurons in a kind of global neural network, or we're neurons in a global network. Can you speak to that for a minute to help us understand that sort of micro, macro, cosmological?
1: Sure. Yeah, I mean, that goes right after perfectly mirror neurons, because mirror neurons is how I take my network and I relate my network to your network so that we're kind of sharing communication and network. And again, you know, the more time we spend running a circuit, the stronger that circuit becomes. So it becomes habitual and it runs on automatic. So we gain all these little habits, whether we would later judge them and define them as good habits or bad habits. It's still habitual connections in circuits inside of our brain. And, you know, what we're learning so much of, I mean, I live in the trees, and if you look at a tree, it's a big neuron. Trees are like big neurons with these big dendrites receiving information, right? And then they've got this massive root system, and they look just like neurons. And now we know about the mycelium and how the trees and the tree roots are all communicating with one another, like a big neural network at the level of plant life on the planet in relationship to what's going on in the collective air that we are breathing and they are breathing. And we have this magnificent reciprocating relationship. But when we think about neurons, if a neuron is going to form a habit, then I have that habit as a behavior in the external world. So the microcosm of what's happening at the level of our brain, say, for example, you guys have been practicing meditation. This has been a value that you have said, we're going to cut out all this other noise and we're going to practice and we're going to build a consistent pattern behavior of the schedule inside of our environment. So we're going to protect ourselves, and then we're going to engage in these behaviors so that those circuits are much stronger in your brain than people who are out in the noise, right? So your microcosm of what those cells are doing inside of your brain is now expressed behaviorally by you into the world. And that becomes the macrocosm of the microcosm, because there's no point in cells doing anything if ultimately they don't end up with an output, which at the human level looks at behavior. So it's a, you know, practice till you get it, you know, talk it till you can walk it. You know, figure out how do I get myself to actually learn something new or to stop doing a behavior that I don't want to engage in. Fake it till you make it works, because you're faking it even though it's not happening in the external. If I'm faking it inside of my own mind, I'm encouraging that connection of circuitry inside of myself. So, you know, in the early days of your meditation, I'm sure it was, okay, I'm going to sit down and I'm going to meditate. Okay. And here's the practice. And then I'm going to focus on this. And then I'm thinking about what happened, or I'm thinking about dinner, or I'm thinking about, you know, I got a pain in my side. I'm not comfortable, you know, all those distractions, but you're still there, right? You're still faking it until maybe however long it took you to gain the mastery of your own meditation. It takes a while, right?
0: Yeah, we're still working on it.
2: We'll let you know when we're there.
1: Right, yeah. Well, but what you're doing, think about it as the neurons, and now you can visualize those neurons lining up saying, yeah, we're the ones you want to attain. And that is why I wrote Whole Brain Living. Because if all you have is a practice of meditation, but all you know is this fantasy of where you're going, how do you ever get there? How do you ever find it? Oh, I had a glimpse. I've had people who have been meditators their whole lives come to me and say, you know, I have achieved maybe two, maybe three times in my 30 years of meditation what you describe. And it's like, well, wouldn't it be better if you actually knew what it was like and what part of your brain you were reaching toward and what it's like and how to nurture that part so that when you do meditate, you can actually take yourself there on purpose? And to me, that's the power of the book Whole Brain Living, is it gives you the roadmap to that part of you. But that's not all there is. Attaining that is one thing. Spending more time in the peace of your character four is a beautiful, magnificent experience, but it's the brain huddle. And how do I now create a relationship between these different parts of me consciously on purpose so I can differentiate these skill sets, and I then gain the power to choose in an instant, who do I want to be right now? Do I want to go zone out and be in my peace and blissful euphoria? I can go there in an instant. By choice. I don't have to work so hard. Y'all don't have to work so hard. If you know where you're
2: going. Glad to hear that.
1: To me, that's the power of whole brain living. And that's why, for me, it's so much fun for me to talk to you, because you're on the path. You're on the journey. You have achieved, and you're in your own life achievement. And then, wow, you know, somebody like me who's just had this wild experience gets to come in and say, you know, this is what happened to me, and this is how I do this. And maybe you can use these tools yourself. Maybe they'll help you find wherever it is you're, whatever it is you're trying to achieve. And, you know, people resonate with this or they don't. I'm not attached to that. I'm attached to sharing the experience that I had. And if it helps in any way, people find their own peace, then for me, that was an achievement.
2: Yeah, we certainly salute that.
1: Thank you. Yeah.
0: I think probably aligning all the pieces of the various questions to also the desire to make this show and our discussion with you of service to as many people as possible would be, I guess, to hear again sort of what is so magical about the brain and what do you want people to understand?
1: So, and I'm going to take it beyond the brain to being human, because without my body, I'm nothing. Right. I'm one thing. I am a collection of cells that work together in perfect harmony. That is their goal, to manifest a life that we're going to call Jill, and we're going to, you know, give all that story to. But ultimately, whether I am a single cell or I am 50 trillion cells, I am an internal world with a semi-permeable membrane and an external world. And in that semi-permeable membrane, if I'm a single cell, I'm going to let some things in and some things out, and some things will be blocked. And that semi-permeable membrane will have receptors to attract me, so I have information about what is outside of myself. So whether I'm a single cell or I'm 50 trillion cells, I'm just an organism. I'm a form of life. And as that form of life, when I value that I am life, and I value the gift of all the billions and trillions and gazillions of things that had to happen and has to happen moment by moment for me to have this life, when I recognize that gift, I live my life differently than if I don't. And if I value that gift that I possess, and I value that you possess it, and that you are an extension of me in consciousness, of all that has to be in order for us to be here, I live my life differently in relationship to everything. Everything. And when I live at that level of value, my life has meaning. I have a purpose. I have an appreciation. And I value the experience, whatever the experience is, simply because I have a life and I'm capable of it. You know, life is just, what an honor for me to be with you today. What an honor for me to be with you today. Thank you. Thank you for caring at this level, for exploring at this level, for what you value. And for anyone listening, just this is what we are. We are this beautiful, beautiful speck of magnificent life. Magnificent life. And oh my God, I get to look at another, and I get to communicate with another, and I get to touch another, and I get to connect with another. Wow! And then we're gone.

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We want to thank our mother station, KWMR, to our guest today, Dr. Jill Bolte Taylor. Thank you very much. And then to all those who make this show possible in post-production, including Matt Watrous, Annie Hewitt, Sophia Pachotti, to Brian Farrell over at Waging Nonviolence, who helps to archive the show. Thank you very much. To all of the Pacifica stations that help to syndicate, thank you. And to you, all of our listeners, keep learning about nonviolence. 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That's MetaCenter with two T's. And until the next time, please take care of one another.

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1: Today on Peace Talks Radio, the series on peacemaking and nonviolent conflict resolution, we'll talk with a woman who offers an approach to achieving inner peace. Her name is Byron Katie, author of Loving What Is and A Thousand Names for Joy.
2: I realized that when I believed my thoughts, I suffered. But when I didn't believe my thoughts, I didn't suffer. And I've come to see that this is true for every human being.
1: Byron Katie insists anyone can achieve more inner peace by utilizing a method of personal inquiry she's crafted that she calls the work.
2: So let's say, for example, I believed he doesn't care about me. The first question is it true? So I'm beginning to question the thought he doesn't care about me. The second question, can I absolutely know that it's true? He doesn't care about me.
1: Byron Katie and the Search for Inner Peace, today on Peace Talks. This is Peace Talks Radio, the series on peacemaking and nonviolent conflict resolution. I'm Paul Ingalls. As we survey ideas about reducing conflict in our lives on this program, we occasionally like to return to maybe the most challenging conflict terrain of all, our inner selves. How can we calm the turmoil within ourselves about who we are, how we are, and how we relate to the rest of the world? Today we'll talk with a woman who offers one approach. Her name is Byron Katie, who in the mid-1980s says she was in deep personal chaos trying to manage her life as a businesswoman and mother living in Southern California. More than miserable, she says she was deeply depressed, fearful, suicidal, and living in a halfway house, unable to manage on her own. On this day in the winter of 2007, the woman everyone calls Katie walks up the aisle through an applauding audience in a packed church auditorium in Santa Fe, New Mexico. Dressed in a simple black pantsuit that offsets her silver hair, she reaches the stage, turns, and beams back at the audience members, most of whom have read or heard of one of her best-selling books, Loving What Is, I Need Your Love, Is That True?, or A Thousand Names for Joy, co-written with her husband, Stephen Mitchell, who is with her on stage at this book tour stop. As the book titles suggest, Byron Katie found a way of dealing with her stress that turned her life around. She says on a specific 1986 morning in that halfway house, she experienced what she called a falling away of self that led to an inner freedom. And she insists anyone can achieve it utilizing a method of personal inquiry she's crafted that she calls the work. Suzanne Kreider talked with Byron Katie about the work in a Santa Fe hotel before her public event.
2: Welcome, Katie. Thank you, Suzanne. It is such a joy to be here with you.
3: Katie, we look outside ourselves and we see these nations at war. But you say that the biggest war is the one inside ourselves.
2: It is. It is. It's the mind's war with itself. It's us arguing with us, with ourselves. You know, I shouldn't. I shouldn't. I should. I should. I need. No, I don't. I want. No, that's wrong. Just, you know, we live that way. Why did I do it? Why don't I do it? I know what that look meant yesterday. You know, it's, and we carry that, but only to our deathbed. And so what I bring to the world is four simple questions and a turnaround that works for me and for anyone with an open mind. It works. And the mind, it allows the mind to find resolution.
3: And you went through a personal awakening in 1986. You woke up one morning and there was joy. How did that happen?
2: Well, I had had more than a decade of depression, agoraphobia, paranoia, suicidal, you know, contemplating suicide all the time. As I lay on the floor one morning, actually a cockroach crawled over my foot, and I was on the floor because I didn't believe I deserved to sleep in a bed. So this is where I slept each night. And this particular morning, as that cockroach crawled over my foot, I opened my eyes, and in place of all that darkness was a joy that I don't even attempt to describe. And it's what I invite everyone to. So rather than tell about the joy, I give people a way to tap into the source that flooded me And we all have that source inside of us, I've found, that no one holds more wisdom than another.
3: Tell us about the four questions.
2: Well, the four questions is a way, actually, I call it the work. The work is a way to identify and question the thoughts that cause all the suffering in the world. Everyone's suffering, and anyone can do it if they're open to it. So let's say, for example, I believed he doesn't care about me. The first question is it true? So I'm beginning to question the thought he doesn't care about me. The second question, can I absolutely know that it's true? He doesn't care about me. And then notice how the mind begins to flood me with proof and images, you know, to convince me that it's true, and just to notice and wait and allow another answer to surface. And then that third question, how do you react when you believe that thought? And the fourth question, who would you be without that thought? And then I invite people to turn it around to the opposite. He doesn't care about me. The opposite would be, I don't care about me. And that's a mind blower. You know, it's like, how can I expect people to care about me if I don't even care about me? And then I find the ways that I don't care about me, and it wakes me up to them. And I'm shocked. And then another opposite or turnaround would be, I don't care about him. And I begin to identify where that's true. And then immediately I'm awake to it, and my behavior changes, and it's nothing I have to do. So my behavior with that person and everyone, it radically shifts. People who do this work, I hear them say, smoking quit me. Biting my fingernails quit me. Compulsive overeating quit me, because we're working with original cause, and mind is original cause. Mind is cause.
1: Byron Katie's husband and co-author Stephen Mitchell reading an excerpt from the book A Thousand Names for Joy at the Santa Fe public event in February 2007.
4: Sadness is always a sign that you're believing a stressful thought that isn't true for you. It's a constriction, and it feels bad. Conventional wisdom says differently, but the truth is that sadness isn't rational, it isn't a natural response, and it can't ever help you. It just indicates the loss of reality, the loss of the awareness of love. Sadness is the war with what is. It's a tantrum. When the mind is clear, there isn't any sadness. There can't be. If you move into situations of loss in a spirit of surrender to what is, all you experience is a profound sweetness and an excitement about what can come out of the apparent loss. And once you question the mind, once the stressful story is seen for what it is, there's nothing you can do to make it hurt. You see that the worst loss you've experienced is the greatest gift you can have. When the story arises again, she shouldn't have died, or he shouldn't have left, it's experienced with a little humor, a little joy. Life is joy, and if you understand the illusion arising, you understand that it's you arising as joy.
3: Let's pick a core belief that we could do the work on little bit.
2: Okay.
3: What's a core belief that you hear over and over again that our listeners could relate to and they could do the work with?
2: I'm not good enough. I'm not good enough, because we hear it over and over and over. And also there's, I'm too fat, I don't have enough money, no one cares about me, I'll never find a partner. And it's kind of based in, and I'm not good enough. So let's go with that one.
3: Let's do that one. I'm not good enough.
2: Okay, so is that true?
3: Not in all cases.
2: So you're not good enough. Can you absolutely know that it's true, that you're not good enough in any case?
3: Oh, I guess I don't know. Because good enough is, it's just relative, isn't it?
2: Yes.
3: Okay.
2: It is. And when people sit in that, I could sit in that for 3 hours and probably have originally. So the third question, how do you react when you believe the thought you're not good enough?
3: I feel embarrassed. I feel embarrassed and ashamed and like I just have to do more to prove something to somebody.
2: Yes. And the response I get from that one from people all over the world, it's quite amazing. This is where addictions kick in. It's where it's, you know, that's an effect of mind. It's where they notice that when they meet someone that really cares about them and they have the thought, I'm not good enough, that person can say, you're wonderful. And the person believing I'm not good enough doesn't believe them in the face of reality and another person's opinion. So it's very far-reaching. So we really cut ourselves off from life. So you're not good enough. The fourth question, who would you be without that thought?
3: I'd take a lot more risks and probably more. I'd probably be a more successful, engaged human being because there wouldn't be any barriers.
2: Yeah, it's very powerful. I love to invite people to look at their lives just the way they've lived it. You know, no trick question here. And look at their lives with the thought and then look at the same life without the thought. And it seems to me that you were looking inside of you that way. It's very powerful. We see with the thought, stress, and without the thought, unlimited, really. So I'm not good enough. Can you find an opposite?
3: I am good enough.
2: Okay, now examples of where you're good enough, because it's not enough for mind just to say I am good enough. Mind has to know. It has to be awake to reality. So, you know, it shocks people when they find, you know, areas where they are good enough, when their self-esteem is so low, they've never considered it. Because that thought is so powerful, they can't consider it.
3: Is that where there's a lot of reticence to answer a question? Do you see that that's where a block is?
2: You know, it is for a lot of people because it's where the mind absolutely meets itself straight up. It says, come out of denial. You have to, if you're going to answer this question, where is it that you are good enough?
3: I'm good enough at my work, my friendships, with my family. Yeah, I do volunteer work.
2: Well, and some of us have to start with, I brushed my teeth this morning. You know, for some people, that's huge. I got out of bed. I made the phone call. I answered the email. For some people, they're so depressed and so stuck in their belief system that their body actually has trouble just... It's like we're living in a tomb, some of us, and we actually can resurrect. It's the truth that sets us free.
3: And how does inner peace relate to outer peace? You've talked about one-on-one with people, but how does that relate to nations and groups and neighborhoods?
2: Well, if I'm at home, I'm watching the news, and I see all of these people dying, being bombed. You know, it's like, how can this terrible thing be happening? They're bombing, they're dying, they're suffering. And if I turn that around, you know, where am I dying? Especially in the moment as I watch television in the state of grace where no bombs are going off. I live in a state where no one's being killed and maimed and my children are safe, you know, now. And where am I bombing me? Where are my thoughts bombing me, obliterating the awareness of how beautiful to look out the window and, you know, from this place right here, right now, and the flowers sitting beside me, maybe in a vase, and on and on. There's so many blessings here. And now, with this clear mind and out of this place of peace where I'm not bombing myself, where I am not suffering, how can I help? How can I help? Well, I've just done the most constructive thing. I have found my own peace. I have brought it back to me. So when someone knocks on the door or the phone rings or someone walks into the room with me, I'm pleasant. In fact, I respond to them out of a state of gratitude and helpfulness. You know, making the world a better place, that's where we're the most balanced. It's where we like us the most, and it's where we are the most liked.
1: Byron Katie's husband and co-author Stephen Mitchell reading another excerpt from the book A Thousand Names for Joy at the Santa Fe Public Event in February 2007.
4: I read an interview with a well-known Buddhist teacher in which he described how appalled and devastated he felt while watching the planes hit the World Trade Center on September 11, 2001. While this reaction is very popular, it is not the reaction of an open mind and heart. It has nothing to do with compassion. It comes from believing unquestioned thoughts. He believed, for example, this shouldn't be happening, or this is a terrible thing. It was thoughts like these that were making him suffer, not the event itself. He was devastating himself with his unquestioned thoughts. His suffering had nothing to do with the terrorists or the people who died. Can you take this in? Here was a man dedicated to the Buddha's way, the end of suffering, who in that moment was terrorizing his own mind, causing his own grief. I felt compassion for people who projected fearful meanings onto that picture of a plane hitting a building, who killed themselves with their unquestioned thoughts and took away their own state of grace.
3: I'm Suzanne Kreider. You're listening to Peace Talks Radio, the series on peacemaking and nonviolent conflict resolution. Our guests today are Byron Katie, author, and her husband, Stephen Mitchell. They've written A Thousand Names for Joy. We're exploring her methodology called The Work for Creating Inner Peace. Katie, in your book, you say, war is not intelligent. It doesn't work. If you're really interested in your own peace of mind, you'll become more and more aware of that sense of wanting to defend yourself against criticism.
2: Yes, I just have discovered that defense is the first act of war and that people don't understand this. And so let's say someone criticized me and said, Katie, you're wrong. And I can defend and say, how dare you say that? I have studied this. I have all the proof. And how dare you? And your mind is limited. Or I could just simply give them the look, you know, and the look that says, you know, you're wrong, I'm right. Mm. And then there's another way. And this is the way I suggest. Someone says, Katie, you're wrong. And I open to that. Could they be right? Is it possible that I'm wrong about this? And then I can say, you know, if I don't get right away where I'm wrong, I can ask that person. They are not my enemy. They're my friend.
3: Here's the part I don't get, though. If we're supposed to question our own beliefs, why should we listen to somebody else's criticism of reality? I don't get that.
2: Simply because, like, if you say, Katie, you're wrong, And I have the thought, I'm open enough, my mind is open enough to think, you know, could she be right? Is this possible? I can say, Suzanne, tell me more. So you tell me, and you can give information to me that I was totally unaware of because I was coming out of the I know mind. I know I'm right. You're wrong. So you've enlightened me. You've given me more information. And it could be that I still am right to my mind, and information can't hurt. You know, why would I stop the whole world from giving me information that I can probably use? And most of the time, you know, I can.
3: I heard you speak once and you asked the audience to criticize you.
2: Uh-huh.
3: A woman said, I don't like your haircut.
2: Mm-hmm.
3: The next woman said, I don't like that you got a facelift.
2: Uh-huh.
3: I just don't see how you can use that information and be open to her viewpoint.
2: Well, you know, it's very exciting. Maybe I want another facelift. And I think, oh, she didn't like it, and people don't really like it. You know, I want to know what I like. You know, I'm free. I want to be free. And if she says, you know, that she didn't like it, I can say, you know, why not? Tell me. Because if it's valid, you know, I may not do it again if I consider it. But what information, where's information that I can't use? I mean, I can always use it.
3: Why are people so defensive about feedback?
2: Well, you know, for me, if I'm defensive about feedback, it's, or let's say criticism, then it can only be because they have said something to me that I am hiding within myself. They have said a truth that I haven't looked at closely enough yet. I am not enlightened to it. So, I mean, what could anyone say to me in this whole world that couldn't open me? But instead, we shut down to information. This is what governments do. This is what heads of countries do. They're closed down. It's like, I'm right, you're wrong, I'm right, here comes the bomb.
3: That's the peacemaking, to hear the other side.
2: Oh, my goodness, why wouldn't we? Like one country says, you know, you're wrong. And the other country says, I'm right. Well, I thought I was. Okay, tell me where I'm wrong. Now, this is intelligent. And so they discuss it. You know, I can see where I'm wrong. I can see where you could see that I'm wrong. And I can see from your way of thinking this is correct. Now, what can we do from here? What can we do? How can we use our resources to not be countries, but to be people? And to live out of what we all live out of so well, and that is, how can I serve you without separation?
1: Stephen Mitchell reads another book excerpt.
4: I've heard people say that they cling to their painful thoughts because they're afraid that without them, they wouldn't be activists for peace. If I felt completely peaceful, they say, why would I bother taking action at all? My answer is, because that's what love does. To think that we need sadness or outrage to motivate us to do what's right is insane. As if the clearer and happier you get, the less kind you become. As if when someone finds freedom, she just sits around all day with drool running down her chin. My experience is the opposite. Love is action. It's clear, it's kind, it's effortless, and it's irresistible.
3: This weekend I was on a short trip, and they lost my luggage at the very beginning of the trip. When she told me that, I yelled at the baggage clerk. I was really embarrassed. And I walked out and I was shaking. I had to go to the car rental desk and I was very upset, but luckily I had your book.
2: I love it.
3: There was a long line. So I thought, well, I'll just see what Katie has to say. Mm-hmm. The next chapter, I believe the essence of it was people don't care about you. And it helped me so much because by the time I got to the car rental agent, I didn't expect anything from him. Yes. I didn't expect any empathy, any kindness. Yes. I did expect keys to the car.
2: Yes.
3: And that's what I got. And actually, it turned out to be a lovely exchange. Why is it that we want other people to take care of us?
2: Well, we haven't learned to take responsibility for ourselves. We learn to take responsibility for ourselves. We find out we're so capable of it, and we're already taken care of, as a matter of fact. We discover that also. But we learn how to take responsibility for ourselves. It leaves so much time and energy and creativity to help others. I mean, if we love helping ourselves, why wouldn't we love helping someone else? If we don't understand that we love taking care of ourselves, how can we understand we love taking care of other people? And so what happens is we take care of other people,

0: need more money. If I'm a wise child, I think, you know, I look around, I see all that we have, and I think, isn't it interesting? My mother would believe that. Look at the abundance here. My goodness, isn't that an odd belief? But if I'm a believer, she says, I need more money. Oh, my goodness, you know, what am I going to do? I think, oh, my goodness, what are we going to do? We need more money. And I don't stop to investigate. You know, I just assume she's right. I believe it. So all my problems are my own.
1: Many core beliefs sound modern. Aboriginal people probably didn't sit around and think, I'm not getting enough done. Mm-hmm. Mm-hmm. Or is it just the idea of language that causes us to suffer?
0: Well, you know, words have meaning. Like someone could say, oh, this is a pretty far out example, but someone says, oh, we're going to be bombed in 10 minutes. And everyone is so frightened. And, you know, my mind would immediately say, you know, is that true? Can I absolutely know that that's true? You know, I can't know. So I am in a fearless state, which allows me to help people who are in fear. And I don't know that the bomb won't hit in 10 minutes either. It's just that the fear is gone because I don't know. I'm open. But they tell people a bomb's going to hit in 10 minutes, and they immediately believe it. And the mind runs with the chaos that's going to happen. It could cost them their lives. It could kill their children. All of this, and it's not efficient, and it's not loving, and it's not caring. Fear is it's inefficient. So whereas I don't know. They could be right. Now what can I do from here? And as I'm helping people. Just maybe holding their hand or picking them up as they run and stumble and fall. You know, I can see the clouds and the sky and the flowers and the trees, and my mind is free, not stuck. It is free to see clearly what needs to be done right here, right now. And then if the bomb hits, how would we know it? We may as well enjoy life in every moment. You know, it could be our last. And for me, it's always my first.
1: Are people addicted to these negative beliefs? Mm-hmm. What is the juice? Mm-hmm. Why do we keep doing it?
0: You know, we don't know another way. We just don't know another way. You know, it's just a trap. And if we knew another way, we would take it. And I found another way, and I offer it to everyone. And my job is to make sure that as many people as possible know that the four questions exist, and I don't expect them to answer those questions. And my job is to make them available.
2: After this break, we'll hear more from Byron Katie and Stephen Mitchell, co-authors of 1,000 Names for Joy, Living in Harmony with the Way Things Are. 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

0: peacemaking and nonviolent conflict resolution. I'm Paul Ingalls. Our program puts the spotlight on peacemaking efforts throughout history and throughout the world. We also survey strategies for nonviolent conflict resolution between nations, in the places where we live and work, and within ourselves. It's that search for inner peace that we're exploring today with author Byron Katie, whose method of personal inquiry pulled her up from the depths of depression in the mid-1980s. She's written several books, including Loving What Is and A Thousand Names for Joy. She calls her system The Work, which revolves around four questions that she invites anyone experiencing stressful thoughts to ask of themselves. At her 2007 public event in Santa Fe, New Mexico, she helped one woman in the audience through the work around the thought, he should make up his mind.
1: So, sweetheart, he should make up his mind. Is
2: yes.
1: there anyone in this room that has never experienced that thought? It doesn't matter what language or where we're from. There are no new stressful thoughts. If you put us all together, there's one schizophrenic mind. So he should make up his mind. That's old.
2: Mm-hmm.
1: So I'm inviting everyone in your silence to consider, is that true? Consider the person in your life. Maybe it's someone you live with now, maybe it's someone you lived with 15 years ago or as a child. He should make up his mind. Can you absolutely know that that's true?
2: No.
1: And how do you react when you believe that thought? What happens?
2: I get frustrated and I feel like I'm in limbo and I'm basing how I live on someone else's decision. And then I'm opening up in the love and then I'm closing down and basing, I'm stuck in the reactions. I'm just stuck.
1: And then the people that around you or the people you meet when you're believing that thought, they experience that coming from you.
2: Mm.
1: And look how you treat him and the people around you. What happens when you believe that thought? So this is meditation. You can sit in this question for a long time. And also this is where addictions kick in. Okay, the fourth question. Who would you be without that thought? And those of you new to the work, you know, no trick questions. The mind is not going to buy a lie. So imagine your life just the way you've lived it. No positive affirmations. Just the way you've lived it, only without the thought, he should make up his mind.
2: Mm-hmm.
1: Who would you be without that thought? Who would you be without your story?
2: I'd be really free. I'd be happy. It wouldn't matter at all. It just matters what I think, you know, how I feel about me.
1: Yes. So he should make up his mind. What's an opposite?
2: He should not make up his mind.
1: Okay, now give me an example of why that is as true or truer.
2: Because there's confusion and there's thoughts and there's memories and there's the past and it all plays out its spiral.
1: Yes, that's one. Can you find another example of why he should not make up his mind?
2: Well, for me, it's you live the moment. You just live the moment.
1: Can you find another example of why people should not make up their mind?
2: It's none of my business.
3: That's another one.
1: There are many reasons why people should not make up their mind. The one that comes to me is they would if they could.
2: Hmm.
1: And there's another one. It's like if he made up his mind now, the timing's off. Notice the time in your life when you made a decision. You know, did you make that decision? Are you sure? Wasn't it just a happening? Should I, shouldn't I, should I, shouldn't I? Well, the decision's being made right there. It's not yet.
2: Mm.
1: And then when the decision hits you, it's like a gift. It's like, boom. It's a gift. And then you take credit for, I did it. I made the decision. Could you find another turnaround? He should make up his mind?
2: I should make up my mind. That's really where it's at.
1: Yeah,
2: I'm the one who's back and forth. It's very conditional.
1: Yeah. Yes, and it allows us to walk in their shoes. And we can become very humble in that as we notice the times that it's not so easy for us, not so simple. We begin to relate to those people we love until they don't make up their minds.
2: Thank you. That helped.
4: There's a quote in your book, A Thousand Names for Joy. Our pain is in denying love. Mm. Why is love so painful to receive?
1: Well, because our thoughts oppose it. He doesn't love me. He doesn't like me. I did it wrong. What's the matter with me? There's something the matter with me. These thoughts all oppose what is beautiful. They oppose our nature, which is love. And love for me is synonymous with real, with genuine, with reality. So if we did not hold or believe the thoughts that argued with love, it's over. But every thought that would oppose love feels like stress. That's how I came to understand our nature, that our nature is truly friendly, kind, helpful. And again, I invite people not to believe me, but to test it for themselves. Any thought that argues with this feels like stress. And stress looks like anger, frustration, confusion, chaos.
0: Byron Katie's husband and co-author Stephen Mitchell reading an excerpt from the book, A Thousand Names for Joy.
5: Some people think that compassion means feeling another person's pain. That's nonsense. It's not possible to feel another person's pain. You imagine what you'd feel if you were in that person's shoes and you feel your own projection. Who would you be without your story? Pain-free, happy, and totally available if someone needs you. A listener, a teacher in the house, a Buddha in the house, the one who lives it. As long as you think there's a you and a me, let's get the bodies straight. What I love about separate bodies is that when you hurt, I don't. It's not my turn. And when I hurt, you don't. Can you be there for me without putting your own suffering between us? Your suffering can't show me the way. Suffering can only teach suffering. The Buddhists say that it's important to recognize the suffering in the world, and that's true, of course. But if you look more deeply, even that is a story. It's a story to say that there is any suffering in the world. Suffering is imagined because we haven't adequately questioned our thoughts. I am able to be present with people in extreme states of torment without seeing their suffering as real. I'm in the position of being totally available to help them see what I see, if that's what they want. They're the only ones who can change, but I can be present with kind words and the power of inquiry. It's amazing how many people believe that suffering is a proof of love. If I don't suffer when you suffer, they think, it means that I don't love you. How can that possibly be true? Love is serene. It's fearless. If you're busy projecting what someone else's pain must feel like, how can you be fully present with her? How can you hold her hand and love her with all your heart as she moves through her experience of pain? Why would she want you to be in pain too? Wouldn't she rather have you present and available? You can't be present for people if you believe that you're feeling their pain. If a car runs over someone and you project what that must feel like, you're paralyzed. But sometimes in a crisis like that, the mind loses its reference. It can't project anymore. You don't think, you just act. You run over and pick up the car before you have time to think, this isn't possible. It happens in a split second. Who would you be without your story? The car is up in the air.
1: I love stress because for me, it shows me that I'm believing something that is not true for me, something that I need to question, even if it is true, to see what am I missing here? And then the mind is free to be its creative self again.
4: The stress is just a warning signal. Wake up, pay attention.
1: Mm-hmm. Mm-hmm. That's it. Stress is not an enemy. Feelings are not an enemy. And that third question, how do I react when I believe the thought? When a person sits in that question, feelings happen and tears happen and emotions happen that maybe they haven't felt since they were a child and they've been denying themselves for years.
4: For our listeners who can identify a stressful thought, what would you recommend?
1: To go to, well, A Thousand Names for Joy, the four questions and turnaround are right there. Also, Loving What is the text for the work. And people in a hurry can go to thework.com, and it's all there at no charge.
4: What resources are available on your website?
1: I have a hotline that people can get into and call Selfless People. It's absolutely, there's no charge. They don't care about your name, your state, your town. It's free. You get on, give them your stressful thought, and they'll walk you through it because they understand how painful it is to believe it and how simple it is to step out of what some people experience as really hell sometimes when they're up against the wall. And for others, it's just fun and delightful and fabulous.
4: Can people do the work on themselves?
1: Yes.
4: How would that work?
1: Well, you know, I'm not good enough, you know, and then I would just walk myself through the questions. Or I'm hopeless, and I'd walk myself through the questions. Or I'm unlovable, and I would walk myself through the four questions and find the opposites, come out of denial and own them and get real with my beautiful self until I didn't think I was beautiful, believe I was beautiful until I am. That it's like someone could say, Katie, you are not beautiful, and what do you think about that? And I might say, you know, I remember when I used to see me that way also, so I understand it.
5: A man sticks a pistol into my stomach, pulls the hammer back, and says, I'm going to kill you. I am shocked that he is taking his thoughts so seriously.
0: Stephen Mitchell reads another book excerpt, Byron Katie's story about an encounter with a gunman threatening to kill her.
5: To someone identified as an I, the thought of killing causes guilt that leads to a life of suffering. So I ask him, as kindly as I can, not to do it. I don't tell him that it's his suffering I'm thinking of. He says that he has to do it, and I understand. I remember believing that I had to do things in my old life. I thank him for doing the best he can, and I notice that I'm fascinated. Is this how she dies? Is this how the story ends? And as joy continues to fill me, I find it miraculous that the story is still going on. You can never know the ending, even as it ends. I am very moved at the sight of sky, clouds, and moonlit trees. I love that I don't miss one moment, one breath of this amazing life. I wait and wait, and in the end, he doesn't pull the trigger. He doesn't do that to himself.
1: You know, he says he's going to kill me, and I can't know that that's true, so I project that he can't know that it's true. And we wait.
0: An audience member asks, well, what happened? Did he just walk away?
1: Well, basically, yes.
0: Didn't you call the police? The woman asks. What did you do?
1: Well, actually, he didn't do anything. So did I answer your question?
0: No, says the woman. I can't understand not feeling fear.
1: Fear is created. as we believe our thoughts. So if he says, I'm going to kill you and the gun's in my stomach, I think, you know, oh my goodness, I'm going to die. Well, I can't know that that's true. My children are going to suffer. Well, I'm not dead yet. I'm standing there with suffering children and nothing's changed.
6: So are you telling me that your mind reacted before the adrenaline? There was no
1: adrenaline. I have to believe my thoughts before the effect adrenaline can exist. Mind is original cause. Feelings are an effect of mind. And for me, feelings, whatever they are friends. And if you're experiencing feelings that you would interpret as love, balance, then, you know, that's a wonderful thing. And if you're experiencing stress, fear, then that's a wonderful thing because you can identify eventually. If you take it on as a practice, you can identify the thoughts that are creating that fear. And for me, I invite people to put those thoughts on paper. That way they've landed. Mind has come into the material world and into form, like just writing. And then you can question what you believe with these four questions and opposites that I call the work.
4: You're listening to Peace Talks Radio, the series on peacemaking and nonviolent conflict resolution. I'm Suzanne Kreider, and today we're exploring a method for reducing the conflict within ourselves as we talk with Byron Katie, originator of what's known as The Work, an author with her husband, Stephen Mitchell, of 1,000 Names for Joy. Where do thoughts come from?
1: You really want the answer? You know, my experience of the answer?
4: Yeah.
1: They don't.
4: They don't come from anywhere?
1: No. It's by the time they come, they're gone. And I invite people not to believe me, but to test it for themselves. By the time they come, they're gone, and there's only another thought there that tells us we had a thought in the first place, and now that thought is gone. So the only way that we know mind exists is another thought that tells us it does, and now that thought is gone also. So what I tell people that haven't realized this, haven't experienced this for themselves yet, is that thoughts are happening. They're a gift. That thoughts come, they're like air, you know, like breath. The breath, we do nothing for it. It comes in and out. It's as though we're being breathed, just being breathed. And thoughts are the same way. They're not enemies. They appear. It appears. And what I love about thoughts is, you know, they come to pass. That's why they come. And then eventually as mind, as thoughts understand themselves, they look forward to life together because they're not at war with each other. And then some of the things I speak of also become so clear in that. And the mind is at home and at rest. It's free to be its creative infinite self. Even though it knows it doesn't exist, it delights in itself. I mean, it's like if you were God and you were beauty and you were love and you were everything magnificent, you were everything, wouldn't you want to see yourself? So I see all of life as the mirror of my own self, your own self, all of it, just beautiful. It's just a mirror.
0: Suzanne Kreider talking with Byron Katie, who with her husband Stephen Mitchell co-authored the book 1,000 Names for Joy, Living in Harmony with the Way Things Are.
1: If you have a happy life, isn't that wonderful? That just tells me you love everything you think. You know, if you love everything you think, they put you in a cell and you thank them. Because you're in there with some good company. And if you don't love what you think and they put you in the cell, that's the worst thing they could do, because you're locked up with you, with this. And if it's not good company, I invite you to take a look. So that's why I love inviting people, you know, to these four questions and opposites to wake you up. Because the mind is a master at reality. It's like that if I believe I'm ugly, then you look at me and you think, isn't she beautiful? And what I'm thinking is, yeah, I saw how he looked at me. He sees how ugly I am. You know, and your experience is the opposite. But whatever you say or do, my mind, to hold the belief I'm ugly, my mind has to project whatever it takes to hold that in place. So someone says, Katie, you're really beautiful. I go, yeah. You know, what do they want? You know, because my mind is busy believing that I'm not. So if I question my stressful thoughts, you know, the way I live, the way this mind lives it, the way I live it today, that's the way we talk here. The way I live it today is someone says, Katie, I think you're beautiful. And my thought would be, well, of course they do. How could they not? Or someone says, Katie, I love you. And I think, you know, wow, how kind of them to give them that. It's, you know, they're just, and I don't think it's an experience. And someone says, Katie, you are ugly, which happened in San Quentin not long ago. And I invited it. And finally, one man was courageous enough to give me a stressful judgment, but it was like the greatest experience, and the other men were just horrified, and I was, you know, I was just, it's very exciting. And the way it turned, you know, tell me what is it? He says, dump the gray hair. You know, your clothes, get over it. You know, and I can say, well, what would you do? And this man, you know, if you want, what is it, the makeover? You know, go to him. And I thought, you know, if I really followed his advice, I'd be looking good. But there's no such thing as a criticism. The universe is friendly. People only say what I need to hear to wake me up. And if I'm not awake to it, feelings will happen. There's a term for it, stress. And defense is the first act of war. If you're feeling stress, then you'll defend, and that's where the war begins. He said, Katie, you're ugly. Well, here's where the war begins. How dare you say that? Take him away. You know, did you hear what he said? He's mean. He's, and then if you agree with me, you're my friend. And if you disagree with me, we put you over there with him. And there's another way, you know, and it's without defense. He says, you're ugly, get excited. This man is here to help you out. And you ask your partner, do you really think I'm beautiful? Yes, believe him. You know, question the stressful thoughts about you. You know, some of you have heard me say, when I walk into a room, I understand everyone loves me. That's how it is. It's just that I don't expect everyone to realize it yet. So, you know, it's this system I'm living out of, and I don't have a choice. I'm you. It's just, what are we believing? If you love it, isn't that wonderful? Don't question it. Just enjoy the dream. If it's a nightmare, have mercy wake you up. Question it. Can't hurt.
0: Stephen Mitchell reads another book excerpt.
5: The world is an optical illusion. It's just you, crazed and miserable, or you, delighted and at peace. In the end, desire is equal to free from desire. Desire is a gift. It's about noticing. Everything happens for you, not to you. I have questioned my thoughts, and I've seen that it's crazy to argue with what is. I don't ever want anything to happen except what's happening. For example, my 90-year-old mother is dying of pancreatic cancer. I'm taking care of her, cooking and cleaning for her, sleeping beside her, living in her apartment 23 hours a day. My husband takes me out for a walk every morning. It has been a month now. It's as if her breath is the pulse of my life. I bathe her, I wash her in the most personal places, I medicate her, and I feel such a sense of gratitude. That's me over there, dying of cancer, spending my last few days sleeping and watching TV and talking, medicated with the most marvelous pain-killing drugs. I am amazed at the beauty and intricacies of her body, my body. And the last day of her life, as I sit by her bedside, a shift takes place in her breathing, and I know it's only a matter of minutes now. And then another shift takes place, and I know. Our eyes lock, and a few moments later, she's gone. I look more deeply into the eyes that the mind has vacated, the mindless eyes, the eyes of the no mind. I wait for a change to take place. I wait for the eyes to show me death, and nothing changes. She's as present as she ever was. I love my story about her. How else could she ever exist? No one knows what's good and what's bad. No one knows what death is. Maybe it's not a something. Maybe it's not even a nothing. It's the pure unknown, and I love that. We imagine that death is a state of being or a state of nothingness, and we frighten ourselves with our own concepts. I'm a lover of what is. I love sickness and health, coming and going, life and death. I see life and death as equal. Reality is good, so death must be good, whatever it is, if it's anything at all. Thank you all for coming.
0: 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I'm Paul Ingalls. 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
1: DJ Jeff Lewis on the 1-2.

We get it cracking. Yeah, we get it cracking. 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

0: Hold it down with Bars Radio in the 209. I want to show y'all some love. I got this new record, man. Tell me what y'all think about it. Turn me up.
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Welcome, friends and listeners, to I'll Take You There, a musical journey through some of my favorite songs about people, places, and social movements. Today's show will take us to Louisiana, where we'll be celebrating the 101st birthday of Clifton Chenier. So please join me, El Comandante, as we buckle up, hit the road, and enjoy the ride. I planned on doing this show last year in June of 2025, and I was rushing to get the album and the CD, the compilation album that was recently recorded, a tribute to the King of Zydeco, and it recently won a Grammy Award at this year's Grammy Awards. And so I had to delay things because of politics. So anyway, here we're back again, and we're going to play one song as a tribute to the Hogs in Charge, I'm a Hog for You, a song by Clifton Chenier, and then we're going to be going Taking America Back, which is what's happening right now. We're taking back America's civil rights, and a recent Supreme Court decision in effect disenfranchised millions of black voters. So we're going to play a song written by Neil Young, performed by Mary Clayton, Southern Man. Mm-hmm.

The last song you heard was Ain't Gonna Let Nobody Turn Me Around, and that was recorded in 1965, and it's attributed to two little girls at the Selma Voting Rights March, and by my calculations, they would be in their upper 60s at this time. Anyway, that's a great song, and Mary Clayton does an amazing job of Southern Man, and coming from a black woman who grew up in the South, it really is a touching song. Anyway, we're going to switch a little bit and play more music now. So much for politics for the time being. And we're going to play a song by Clifton Chenier called Choo Choo Chibugi, followed by Mama Told Papa, some of his best songs.

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And this is El Comandante. You listen to it, I'll take you there. And our show is a tribute to Clifton Chenier, so hope you can stay tuned and have your dancing shoes nearby. And we'll be playing some songs right now. And next song will be by C.J. Chenier, who's his son. And it's an old Calypso song from the 1930s, Men Smart, Women Smarter. This song is dedicated to the very important women out there in our communities.

Oops, I just realized I made a big mistake. I had dedicated a song to the hogs in charge out there, and I forgot to play the song. And we just heard I'm a Hog for You, a Clifton Chenier song. And we're going to play, now go to the tribute album, and we're going to start out with Zydeco Zone Soleil, and it's the Rolling Stones with Steve Earle from the Mamou Playboys. Hope you're enjoying our show.

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I want to apologize in advance for my terrible Cajun French. And that you just heard Hey Tiffy, which was Taj Mahal and Keith Frank. And Keith Frank is one of the new and upcoming Zydeco musicians who plays accordion. And we're going to follow those songs up with Hot Rod by David Hidalgo and his two of his kids and C.J. Chenier. And after that, we'll hear I by Ruben Ramos and the Tasmanian.

This is El Comandante. You listen to KCBP FM 95.5, and our show is called I'll Take You There. Hope you're enjoying today's show. Hopefully you haven't heard many of these songs before. But I'm going to play one song, Clifton Schinner's song, sung by Marcia Ball and Gino De La Fosse. And Marcia was diagnosed with ALS, and in October of last year, she announced that she would not be touring any longer. So this could be one of her last recordings. I don't know if she can even sing or perform anymore, but she decided to not go on the road anymore. And after that, we'll be playing a song by Buzu Chavez, who was a contemporary of Clifton Schinner from Lake Charles, Louisiana. And there's lots of stories about how he got his first accordion, either by trading a horse for it or horse race winnings when he was 9 years old. Anyway, he sat in with Clifton Schinner when he played at Buzu's mother's dance club, and he was called the King of Zydeco after Clifton died, and his song is called Uncle Bud. And we'll follow that up with Queen Ida, the first woman band leader playing accordion of Zydeco music. Hope you're enjoying the show.

That was Queen Ida with probably one of her biggest songs, My Girl Josephine. And we're going to follow it up with Al Rapone, Queen Ida's son, who played along with her. And he did a tribute album to Clifton Chenier years ago. And he played Accordion Man, dedicated to Clifton. And we're going to follow it up with a C.J. Chenier song called My Baby Don't Wear No Shoes. And as we come to the end of today's musical journey, I thank you for joining me, El Comandante. Please stay well and travel safely when you hit the road. Tune next time, for I'll take you there.

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That's the late Sonny Rollins, gone at 96, left us on the same day Miles Davis would have turned 100. Alfie's theme, which he wrote differently, Chan Chan, live in Berlin by the Buena Vista All-Stars. From Senegal, Elam with Woe, Putumayo Collection, African Sojourn. Before that, another track from the Alfie score, He's Younger Than You Are, from Sonny Rollins. Miles Davis with his classic version of George Gershwin's Summertime, celebrating his 100th birthday, born May 26, 1926. From Stereolab and Herbie Mann, One Note Samba and Surfboard, also done by Robert Menescal. And we opened up with the cast of Carousel and Freddie Fresh, June. June's Busted Out once again. All mixed up, Peter Beauchamp. Glad you tuned in. Lots more to get to, including some advice from Sonny Rollins.

why do people come to me and a lot of kids and say, Sonny, what should I practice or what should, you know, how can I get to be a successful musician? You have to love what you're doing. You have to believe in what you're doing. And if you believe in what you're doing, well, my personal thing is if you're not hurting anybody or harming anybody else, that's it. Just stay on that path. If you're looking for money, for material success, I don't know. There's no advice because I don't want to think like that because I don't believe that's the meaning of life. I'm not a materialist. I don't believe in consumerism and all this stuff. So, but if for a young person that's a scientist, wants to be a musician, wants to be a painter, sculptor, and you love it, then give yourself to it. That's all. I mean, and this is the only way to do it. That's its own reward, really. And if you succeed, I don't know. It's a matter of what you just said. What is success? I don't know. But giving yourself to something you believe in, that is success. So I would tell people to really get with what you're doing with abandon. Do your thing and really want to do it and believe in it. And block out the rest of the world because you are the world. See, that's you are the world, not these other people around you. And your project, your love, your art, that's the world. That's where you have to be.

Whenever I try to create anything solos when I'm playing, what I'm basically trying to do is to blot out my mind as much as possible. And of course, I've already learned the material. So after learning the material, then I try to blot out my mind and just let it flow by itself. So I try not to really think too much about what I'm playing, you know, when I'm soloing. So I sort of have the structure already. And then I just try to create and let it come by itself, you know.

from Blonde on Blonde. That's Bob Dylan describing your leopard skin pillbox hat. The Evening Swing from Dan Crissy. Lug and Hurt from Little Barry. Labertino from Pass Shanty and another Putumayo collection. On Impulse from Sonny Rollins, who also soloed on The Rolling Stones' Waiting on a Friend from Tattoo You. Sonny's solo medley and some creative advice. All mixed up. Peter Beauchamp, glad you tuned in. Lots more to get to.

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0: Now Matt the Cat's gonna show you what was on the juke in the back.
1: Have mercy. Thank you so much for joining me. I'm Matt the Cat, and welcome to another edition of The Juke in the Back, your weekly showcase for 1940s and 50s rhythm and blues, or the soul that came before rock and roll. And this week, what a show. I'm dedicating the entire program to the great Chuck Berry. This is part one of a three-part feature on his early recordings. We'll focus on his first full year of recording, from May of 1955 through May and June of 56. And through that one year in the spotlight, you will actually see a snapshot of rock and roll being born. Now, as we all know, rock and roll, through rhythm and blues, country and western, gospel, and blues music, had gradually been incubating for a long period of time. I like to go back to the early 1940s. Some people take it all the way back to the 1920s. This music had been around. It was developing. It was brewing just out of the mainstream. It was taken to the next level by band leaders such as Lionel Hampton, Lucky Millinder, Hal Singer, Maxwell Davis, Bill Doggett, and many more. Blues shouters like Wynonie Mr. Blues Harris, Roy Brown, Eddie Cleanhead Vincent, and Big Joe Turner were taking it up a notch. Piano men such as Nat King Cole, Charles Brown, Floyd Dixon, and Ray Charles were doing their thing. And you had guitarists like T-Bone Walker, B.B. King, Elmore James, and Chuck Berry. Now that last cat, Charles Edward Anderson Berry, he was the most important of them all. And why is that? Because he took the rhythm and blues and country music that was aimed at adults and rewrote it for the kids. And right there, that's the key to rock and roll. Rhythm and blues went mainstream and was called rock and roll when it was aimed at the younger generation. Now finally, kids had something to call their own. These were now songs about cars and drag racing, about cutting school, about that pretty girl who sat next to you in class. Through his 2.5-minute mini operas, Chuck Berry created a whole new world. But before we get into Chuck Berry's beginnings and the beginnings of rock and roll itself, let's take a look at one of the cats who really influenced Chuck's guitar style, Carl Hogan. What's that? You've never heard of Carl Hogan? Well, he was the great guitarist for Louis Jordan and his Timpani Five. And in 1946, Louis Jordan took Ain't That Just Like a Woman to the top of the rhythm and blues lists for Decca Records. Listen to Carl Hogan's opening riff. It's going to sound a lot like Chuck Berry's signature riff. Kicking off a full show dedicated to Chuck Berry with one of his biggest influences. Here's Louis Jordan with Ain't That Just Like a Woman. I'm Matt the Cat, and you're digging on the Juke in the Back.

messing with that old apple tree. Ain't that just like a woman? Ain't that just like a woman? Yes, that's just like a woman. They'll do it every time. Lot took his wife down to the corner store for malted. She wouldn't mind her business, but if she gets salted, ain't that just like a woman? Ain't that just like a woman? Yes, that's just.

Louis Jordan from 46, and Ain't That Just Like a Woman, featuring Carl Hogan on guitar, playing that riff at the beginning of the song that would be the basis of the Chuck Berry riff. Chuck Berry was born on the 18th of October, 1926, at 2520 Good Avenue in St. Louis, Missouri. Now, just for you scholars out there, that's Good, G-O-O-D-E, Avenue. His first inspiration was gospel music, and Chuck sang in the choir. But soon he discovered country and western music, boogie-woogie, blues, and rhythm and blues. His first time singing in public was at age 14 at Sumner High School's All Men's Review. He sang the song Confessin' the Blues and was accompanied by his fellow student Tommy Stevens on guitar. Later, in June of 1952, Tommy and Chuck had their first professional gig. Chuck's notoriety grew to the point where local celebrity pianist Johnny Johnson noticed him and asked him to fill in for an ailing saxophonist at a big New Year's Eve gig with his group, the Sir John's Combo. It was during Chuck's time with the Sir John's Combo that his style really began to develop. Before long, pianist Johnny Johnson had relinquished control of the group to Chuck, and soon they were on their way to Chicago. Chuck met his idol, Muddy Waters, and asked him how he could get a record made. Muddy directed him to Leonard Chess. Chuck met with Leonard Chess and played for him a song he had written called Ida May. It was heavily based on Bob Wills and his Texas Playboys' Ida Red Likes to Boogie, which of course itself was based on the old country song Ida Red. Let's take a little listen to Ida Red Likes to Boogie. You can hear some of Maybelline in the musical accompaniment.

Chuck's version of that, Ida May, containing only two syllables, didn't really fit the song very well. So the way legend has it, there was a Maybelline cosmetics bottle left in the studio that prompted Chuck to change the name of the song to Maybelline. And on May 21st, 1955, Chuck Berry entered Chess Studios to record Maybelline. On piano and really smoking on this record was his longtime friend Johnny Johnson. The great Chess songwriter and sideman Willie Dixon was playing bass. It was either Ebbie Hardy or Jasper Thomas on drums. And there's a good chance that the guy playing the maracas on that record was Bo Diddley's sideman, Jerome Green. It was originally released as Chess single 1604 in July 1955. It rose to number one on the rhythm and blues lists and top five on the pop charts. This is Rock and Roll, based on 12 Bar Blues. Here's Chuck Berry and his very first recording on this week's Juke in the Back. Here's Maybelline.

Wee Wee Hours, The Flip Side of Maybelline, chess single 1604, released in July 1955, and by the end of summer, it had topped out at number one on the R&B lists and number five on the pop charts. Chuck Berry wrote both of those tunes, but if you look at the original chess single, you'll see that Alan Freed's name is listed as a songwriter next to Chuck Berry. That, of course, was a common payola practice at the time. See, Chess Records in Chicago had been borrowing money from Alan Freed, and in order to pay him back, the Chess Brothers were putting his name on records as a co-songwriter. Therefore, disc jockey Alan Freed would get royalties anytime he or anybody else played the record. Look at any modern Chuck Berry compilation, and you'll see that Alan Freed's name has since been dropped. They only recorded those two songs at Chuck's first session, held on May 21st, 1955. By September, he was back in the studio again to cut two more compositions. They would comprise his second single, Chess Number 1610. First up, a song that would be covered by Ronnie Hawkins in the late 1950s as 40 Days. When Chuck originally cut it, it was called 30 Days to Come Back Home. On the flip side was Together We Will Always Be. Chuck Berry's first year of recording is the feature this week on The Juke in the Back, your source for 1940s and 50s rhythm and blues, or the soul that came before rock and roll. I'm Matt the Cat. Here's 30 Days.

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by far one of the greatest car songs of all time, You Can't Catch Me, cut at Chuck Berry's third recording session, held on December 20th, 1955. However, it was not released as a single until November of 1956, where it was backed with Havana Moon and didn't make the charts. Johnny Johnson is not playing piano on that record. It's blues great Otis Spann. And man, I just love the feel of that record. You can really hear Chuck Berry's country and western influence coming through as Willie Dixon slaps that bass rockabilly style. Up next, also recorded at that third session in December of 55, it's an instrumental entitled Roly Poly. This one was never released as a single. It came out on Chuck Berry's 1957 LP, After School Session. I'm at the Cat, and we're featuring Chuck Berry's first year of recording, from May of 55 to May and June of 1956. It's part one of a three-part feature on the early recordings of Chuck Berry. This is the Juke in the Back, 1940s and 50s Rhythm and Blues.

0: Man What a Gloriously Eerie Sound. That's Chuck Berry's third single from his third recording session, Downbound Train, recorded and released in December of 1955. It was backed with a true Chuck Berry classic, No Money Down, about trading in his old Ford for a brand new Cadillac. And not just any Cadillac, but a Cadillac with all the extras. A true sign that he had made it. His first single went to number one, his second single went to number two, and this, his third single, went to number eight. Here's No Money Down, this week's feature on the Juke in the Back, the first year of recording for the great Chuck Berry.
1: As I was motivating back in town, I saw a Cadillac sign say, No Money Down.

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a cute, upbeat instrumental called Berry Pickin' from Chuck Berry's third session, held in December of 1955. This next song is the final number of six tunes that was recorded at Chuck Berry's third recording session. It's called I've Changed, and it didn't see release until the late 80s when MCA Records put out the Chess Box, a collection of Chuck Berry's greatest sides. This is from December, and Chuck Berry wouldn't make it back into the studio until April 1956. We'll pick that up in just a moment. Here's I've Changed, as we feature the first year of recording for Chuck Berry, the Shakespeare of rock and roll, on this week's Juke in the Back.

0: Now it's time for the Great 78, where we take a thick piece of shellac and hearken back to a time when 78 RPM records were king. And this week it's not really a Great 78. I'm going to play a rare live recording from 1956 of Chuck Berry doing Maybelline live on Alan Freed's Camel Rock and Roll Dance Party Show, which originally aired on WINS in New York, then over CBS Radio nationally, and eventually on the Armed Forces Radio Network. It was recorded in June of 56 and features the great Count Basie and his orchestra as the backing band. Here's Chuck Berry with Maybelline on this week's Great 78.
1: Here's the guy that is just the greatest, Chuck Berry!

That song is just mesmerizing. Drifting Heart from Chuck Berry's fourth session, held on April 16, 1956 in Chicago. Johnny Johnson is back on the ivories. Willie Dixon still slapping that bass. Leroy C. Davis is playing the tenor saxophone. And the great Fred Bello on drums. He had played on many of Little Walter's great records. Drifting Heart was Chuck Berry's fourth single, Chess Number 1626, which was released in May of 1956. On its flip, another smash, Roll Over Beethoven, which went to number 29 on the pop charts and a whopping number 2 on the rhythm and blues lists. And for me personally, even though Maybelline was his first record, in my opinion, no Chuck Berry song tops Roll Over Beethoven, because in essence, he's telling the old world to back off. Rock and roll is here to stay. And the classical guys just got the word. Roll over, Beethoven, and tell Tchaikovsky the news. Man, I dig these rhythm and blues. I'm Matt the Cat, and we're featuring Chuck Berry's first year of recording on this week's Juke in the Back, the foundation of rock and roll.

brown-eyed handsome man, just one half of Chuck Berry's double-sided smash fifth single for Chess Records. That tune featuring a bit of social commentary. He says brown-eyed handsome man, but Chuck's really saying a brown-skinned handsome man. If you read between the lines, could the civil rights movement in music have begun with that record? That's certainly up for debate. That song went to number 5 on the rhythm and blues lists, and its flip side, Too Much Monkey Business, a song about just being fed up with your situation, topped out at number 4. It was the final tune recorded at Chuck's 4th recording session, held on the 16th of April in 56. And that's where we'll close our show this week. We featured the first full year of recording for the Shakespeare of rock and roll, the father of rock and roll, Mr. Chuck Berry. A man who took all of his influences, the guitar work of T-Bone Walker, B.B. King, and Carl Hogan, along with the western swing of Bob Wills, rolled it all up into such a powerful force that he would influence every single rock and roll guitar player that came after him. Now that's saying something. Chuck Berry is the epicenter of rock and roll. The rock and roll explosion. The summer of 1955 is where the fuse was lit and the dynamite went off. Join me next week for part 2 of our 3-part series on the early recordings of Chuck Berry. Next week we'll focus on 1956 and 57. Always remember, cats and kittens, that soul, it's a feeling. And you'll get that feeling each week when you tune into your source for 1940s and 50s rhythm and blues right here on the Juke in the Back. Let's close it down with Chuck Berry and Too Much Monkey Business. Have a great week, everybody.

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Thanks for dropping by. Feel free to let Matt the Cat know if you dug the show. Email him at mattthecat@mattthecat.com. 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For more information, please visit jukeintheback.org. I'm Miss Rosie. See you next time on the Juke in the Back.

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0: The following commentary is by Robert Reich.
1: Our media is controlled by just a handful of billionaires and their corporations. And Trump is making things worse. Trump's FCC just approved a massive merger that would let one huge media company control what over 80% of American households see. One of these merging companies, called Nexstar, tried to silence late-night host Jimmy Kimmel.
2: Trump and his Brendan cartel is coming for us again.
1: Trump's FCC also cleared the way for billionaire Larry Ellison and his son David to buy Paramount, which includes CBS News. The Ellisons are huge Trump boosters. Under their ownership, CBS News has already seen a massive shift toward a Trump-friendly agenda.
3: CBS News abruptly pulled an investigative report on 60 Minutes just a day before it was set to air.
1: That report examined allegations of abuse and torture suffered by men deported by the Trump administration and sent to a prison in El Salvador. Which is probably why Trump gave his blessing for the Ellison's company, Skydance Media, to also acquire Warner Brothers Discovery. If that deal goes through, Trump allies would also control CNN. Larry Ellison has reportedly had discussions with Trump about firing CNN hosts Trump doesn't like. And thanks to Trump, the Ellisons can also count TikTok as part of their growing media empire. Did you know that 1 out of 5 Americans gets their news from TikTok? And you thought Fox News was bad. Don't forget the other media billionaires Trump has in his corner. Trump's billionaire suck-ups already control a huge portion of the information Americans get. The more his cronies control, the less Americans will know. A free press is vital to democracy. But for Trump and his billionaire buddies, it's all about accumulating more power and more wealth. They know that a well-informed public could stop them from acquiring both. So what can we do about this? Pressure our state attorneys general to sue and block these mergers. And we should support our local independent media, as well as outlets like NPR and PBS. News funded by the public, not owned by billionaires. As a once respected newspaper says, democracy dies in darkness. We can't let Trump's billionaire helpers turn out the lights.

0: It's the granddaddy of them all. It's where it all began. The American Graffiti Festival and Car Show. Right here in the graffiti capital of the world, Modesto, California. All kicks off Saturday, June 6th, 1 p.m., where you gotta come join us at the State Theater downtown Modesto for a classic showing of the classic movie, American Graffiti. And yes, you heard me right. Graffiti Gold is gonna be there too. So you be sure to stop by our table, say hi, because we'd love to meet you. Then, on Friday, June 12th, beginning at 2 p.m., we'll be broadcasting live on 95.5 KCBP and streaming live on GraffitiGold.com with superstar DJs Bob Malik, Don St. John, Greg Edwards, and more.
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2: there's a moment where Martin Luther King Jr. and several others have a meeting in a hotel suite in which they're strategizing and they're talking about discussing the compromise and how to respond. And they hold a meeting without Hamer present, which was intentional on their part because they didn't want her as part of the conversation. But she found out about the meeting. And she crashed the party.
1: Today we're in conversation about the remarkable life of Fannie Lou Hamer, a woman who contracted polio and would be disabled all of her life, a woman who was unknowingly forced sterilized, and a woman who would rise against both racial and gender discrimination to become one of the iconic figures of the civil rights and voting rights movements. Our guest is historian Keisha Blaine. She is the author of the book, Until I Am Free, Fannie Lou Hamer's Enduring Message to America. That's next on Letters and Politics.

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1: For Pacifica Radio, I'm Christina Onnestad. It's day 30 of a government shutdown. Democrats still holding to their demand. Era subsidies for health insurance under the Affordable Care Act, set to expire at the end of the year. They're trying to soften the impacts of a government shutdown with legislation to extend SNAP benefits that are slated to expire Saturday. Republicans not allowing that to move forward. Christopher Martinez has more.
2: Senate Democrats have proposed a bill to fund the SNAP food aid program for low-income families, also known as food stamps, as well as the WIC program for women, infants, and children. But Republicans are not going for it. Republican John Thune of North Dakota is the Senate Majority Leader.
3: Mr. President, enough is enough. This bill is a cynical attempt to provide political cover for Democrats to allow them to carry on their government shutdown.
2: Democrats are not taking the blame for the SNAP crisis. Instead, they blame the Trump administration for not using a contingency fund to pay for the programs. Senate Democratic Leader Chuck Schumer.
4: Right now, we're staring down the barrel at two crises at once, a health care crisis and a hunger crisis, and both are caused by one man. Donald Trump.
2: Republican lawmakers and President Trump have offered to negotiate over Affordable Care Act subsidies that are set to expire, the big sticking point for Democrats. But they say they'll do that only after a Republican short-term funding bill is passed. Schumer does not trust them.
4: They always say, do it later. Do it later. Later, to quote Martin Luther King Jr. in his letter from the Birmingham jail, means never. They have had since March to do this. They voted three times against it. So this idea, do it later, been there, done that.
2: I'm Christopher Martinez.
1: Some 24 million Americans use the Affordable Care Act marketplace to purchase health insurance. Some 22 million Americans receive a subsidy. According to the Kaiser Family Foundation, should the pandemic-era subsidies expire at the end of the year, premiums for health insurance would double on average. The Trump administration is making good on the president's executive order to train National Guard troops for civil unrest, signed in August. An investigation by the UK's Guardian, citing Pentagon documents yesterday, reveals the military's ordered National Guard in all 50 states to form quick reaction forces, trained in riot control, including the use of batons, body shields, tasers, and pepper spray. Most states ordered to train 500 National Guard members for a total of 23,500 troops nationwide. The chief executive of Vet Voice Foundation, Janessa Goldbeck, a former Marine Corps captain, says the move is an attempt by the president to normalize national militarized police force and forewarns the force could be used to send troops to suppress voter turnout and disrupt the fair operation of elections in Democratic states. The Department of Justice is preparing to send federal election observers to California and New Jersey next week, targeting two Democratic states holding off-year elections following requests from their state Republican parties. California Governor Gavin Newsom has called it an attempt at voter intimidation. Hurricane Melissa has swept through Haiti, Jamaica, and Cuba, leaving a trail of destruction in its wake. Officials say more than 30 people have been killed across the Caribbean. Several studies on climate change released Wednesday gave a dire look at planetary warming ahead of next month's global climate talks. One study by Oxfam says 308 of the world's billionaires have a carbon emissions total that would make them, if they were a country, the 15th most polluting country in the world. The Federal Reserve Wednesday cut its key interest rate by 0.25% in an effort to support flagging employment numbers and high prices. Treasury Secretary Scott Bessent says China's agreed to purchase 25 million metric tons of U.S. soybeans annually, including 12 million metric tons between now and January. The agreement to last for 3 years. He made the announcement after President Donald Trump met with Chinese leader Xi Jinping to discuss trade and tariffs. Just before the meeting, Trump posted on social media he's renewing U.S. nuclear weapons testing for the first time in 3 decades. It's unclear whether Trump's renewed push for nuclear weapons testing would detonate nuclear warheads. The U.S. has not done so since 1992 because of a test ban. Beatrice Finn, former executive director of the Nobel Peace Laureate ICANN, International Campaign to Abolish Nuclear Weapons, said estimates of past nuclear testing killed as many Americans as its bombs on Hiroshima and Nagasaki did. I'm Christina Onnestad, reporting for Pacifica Radio.
0: Good day and welcome to Letters and Politics. I'm Mitch Jezerich. Today we're going to be in conversation about the great civil rights and voting rights activist of the 20th century, Fannie Lou Hamer. Born to a sharecropping family in the deep south of Mississippi, Fannie Lou Hamer would rise in a world that tried to dismiss her because she was black, and in a movement that tried to dismiss her because she was a woman. Still, her voice rose to be heard then and still being heard today. My guest for this conversation is Dr. Keisha N. Blaine. Keisha Blaine's an award-winning historian of the 20th century United States with interest in African-American history, the modern African diaspora, and women's and gender study. She's associate professor of history at the University of Pittsburgh and president of the African-American Intellectual History Society. She is the author of the book, Until I Am Free, Fannie Lou Hamer's Enduring Message to America. She joins me over Zoom. Keisha Blaine, it is a great pleasure to welcome you to this radio program.
5: Thank you so much for having me.
0: What's fascinating to me, among many things that are fascinating to me, but where I want to begin is when we usually talk about icons of the civil rights and the voting rights movements of the middle of the 20th century, A, we're frequently talking about men, but also we're usually talking about people, we're talking about Martin Luther King Jr., Stokely Carmichael, Malcolm X. We're talking about people who, Malcolm X's story is a little bit more complex, but we're usually talking about people who got their start early, maybe late teens, early 20s into politics, oftentimes through school, through SNCC, these kind of things. Mm-hmm. What's fascinating about Fannie Lou Hamer is she doesn't even go to her first political meeting until she's well into her 40s, and it's at this meeting that she even really realizes she has a right to vote.
5: Yes, this part of Hamer's story, I think, really sets her apart from so many other activists, as you point out. In August 1962, she attended this mass meeting in Mississippi. This was organized by the Student Nonviolence Coordinating Committee, also known as SNCC. And as you point out, the activists in SNCC primarily were young people. This was a group of mostly college age students who had come together initially at Shaw University through the very important work of Ella Baker, who was the visionary of the group. And many of these activists were significantly younger than Hamer, who, when she attended that meeting in August 1962, was, as you point out, 44 years old. She did not initially plan to attend the meeting, but her friend encouraged her to attend the meeting, and I'm certainly glad she did. It was such an important step in her life. It was a moment where she found her calling, certainly a political awakening, but also in many ways a spiritual awakening. She felt in that moment that it was God's plan for her to become an activist, for her to get involved in SNCC, to play a leading role in the expansion of Black political rights.
0: Religion is central to her and her activism.
5: It is. And I absolutely wanted to emphasize this in the book, because one of the things that always stayed with me as I read about Fannie Lou Hamer over the years and certainly did the research for this book, there were moments where I would ask myself, how in the world did she even have the motivation to keep going? She went through so much. I'm sure we'll talk about many of the challenges that she endured today. And I think she could have easily walked away. She could have easily given up and said, this is too much. But she kept pushing. And one of the reasons that she kept pushing was because she had a sense that God was on her side. She truly believed that this was not solely a political mission, but a spiritual one. She saw herself as speaking light into a world of darkness, and she wanted to ensure that she lived out her life's purpose. She certainly cared what people thought. She listened to other people. But the point is that she didn't answer to individuals. She felt like she answered directly to God. It was divinely ordained. I think because of that particular perspective, it gave her the drive to keep pushing forward, even when people were very critical or even dismissive of her.
0: Dr. Blaine, I'm going to take just one quick time out here. Everything's going great. I'm getting a little bit of a rubbing sound of your microphone, I think, on your clothes, which is very common for one of the hanging, for the hanging microphones. It's a very common occurrence, but it's not terrible, but yeah.
5: Okay. So maybe I can try it without it, or if you prefer the mic, I can just, it might be my hair. Do you want to try speaking without the mic? I can remove the entire...
0: Well, we could try it. I'm not hearing it now, so it might have been a hair.
5: I wasn't looking closely. Okay.
0: I was not looking closely. Yeah, oftentimes it's someone's tie or jacket or you name it. But yeah, it's a very common occurrence for me. This is part of my life, always trying to get the technical stuff right. But I think
5: me to repeat, I won't. I mean, I'll end up saying it slightly differently. But if you want,
0: It wasn't terrible. It was just slightly there, but I was let me try to see if we could deal with it early on so it doesn't have to be an issue later on. Okay, I'll jump back into this now.
5: Okay.
0: 3, 2, 1. And your biography on Fannie Lou Hamer is also part intellectual biography of Fannie Lou Hamer. And it's obviously faith is important when it comes to religion, but there's also an intellectual framework that is involved in here as well. Could we see this at all in... what was known as the Black social gospel and that tradition?
5: I think so. And I would mention here that it was very important for me to center the intellectual history because I wanted to ensure that people reading the book would leave with not only a sense of what Hamer had gone through in her life, but more so what she believed, that they would get a sense of her ideas, certainly how they developed over time, how developments taking place not only in Mississippi, but across the nation and across the globe shaped Fannie Lou Hamer's perspective. And even more importantly, I wanted them to see how this woman who had very limited formal education, she only had a sixth grade education, but she was quite brilliant. And I say this because what is so powerful about her was that she was able, I think, to learn from so many people around her, and often just through observation, but particularly, I think her life helps us see the power of the Black intellectual tradition, how, for example, knowledge is passed down generation to generation, how even those who may not have an opportunity to attend formal school are able to pass words of wisdom. They're able to share knowledge, you know, oftentimes through storytelling. I think we can see how Fannie Lou Hamer developed as an intellectual outside of the traditional walls, you know, of a classroom setting, but no less influential and no less impactful. And I think absolutely you can talk about the social gospel within this context. It is deeply tied to Hamer's story.
0: And again, her going to her first political meeting and really getting involved in politics begins when she's 44 years of age. But that's not to say that the first four decades of her life aren't important. They're very important. Right. I want to talk about some of those things. She's born on October 6, 1917, to a family of sharecroppers in Mississippi, the youngest of 20 children, which is also quite interesting to think about. And her grandparents were enslaved themselves. Were they enslaved near where she grew up? Was this all in Mississippi?
5: Yes. I mean, Fannie Lou Hamer had deep roots in Mississippi. In fact, I think one of the things I talk about in the book, which is so striking, there's a moment where when she's eventually able to travel, I talk about the trip that she takes to the African continent in 64. She reflects on her family and experiences a sense of pain that she doesn't know as much. She certainly knows her grandparents. She spoke about her grandmother in particular. But she talks about that feeling of displacement, which I think many African Americans certainly understand in the context of the 20th century of not knowing much about who, long lost relatives might be. In this case, Hamer had traveled to Guinea, and she saw people who she would say resembled some of her relatives. And she wondered, could she be related? But of course, would never know. But yes, she had deep roots in Mississippi, and as you know, stayed in Mississippi for her entire life.
0: She started working as a sharecropper herself at the age of six.
5: Mm-hmm. Yes, and the way this happened was quite extraordinary. Really a somewhat shocking story when you think of it, because Hamer was lured into a life of sharecropping. As I explained, she was born into a sharecropping family, but her parents did not expect her to be sharecropping, certainly not yet at the age of six. It's still a very tender age. There's only so much one could do at that age. But Hamer talks about how the white landowner approached her at age six and lured her into sharecropping by telling her that if she would pick cotton, he would give her candy from the store. And of course, one can imagine a six-year-old would find that proposition appealing, but it was a trap. And once she picked the cotton, at that moment, she never stopped picking cotton. This, I think, helps us understand broadly what life was like in the Jim Crow South, and particularly how sharecropping was a system of exploitation, one that affected all members of the family, not only the parents in this case, but you know, as someone as young as six would be expected, and in this case would be lured into working every day, you know, as she would say, from sunup to sundown, very much in, you know, we can see the similarities to the institution of slavery. And I think this particular experience is key to understanding how Hamer emerges as a grassroots activist in Mississippi. She could relate to the people. She truly had a way of speaking to others because she had lived in the same community. I think because of her knowledge, her awareness, she was able to reach people in a way that I think other people could not, for those who came into the community from other places.
0: You said that she never stopped picking cotton. Does that even include her time when she does get involved politically?
5: No. So ultimately, effectively, she becomes a civil rights activist in August 1962. And one of the things that's so interesting about this experience is that she volunteers initially to register to vote. When she learns about her right to vote as a citizen of the United States, she's eager to try. She wants to register to vote. But in doing so, she's ultimately kicked off of the plantation where she worked. The white landowner made it very clear to her that if she did not go back to the courthouse and withdraw her registration, she would have to leave. So she left. And so that effectively marked the moment where she walked away from sharecropping. But in truth, she remained involved. So, for example, later in the late 1960s, she established a farm. So she was still able to not only use her hands, but more so find ways to support other sharecroppers in the community. And of course, her husband continued working. Her husband, Perry Papp Hamer. So I think that August 1962 moment is where we see the shift from sharecropping to a life fully devoted to advancing the cause of civil rights.
0: So she was organizing other sharecroppers.
5: Yes, she was, which is so significant. And in fact, she later, when she reflected on what happened in 62, where she was kicked off the plantation, as you can imagine, she was distraught because, more so because she recognized that this would hurt her financially, that it would hurt the family, it would cause a strain for her husband to have to take on the full responsibility of meeting all the expenses of the family. But she said that it was a blessing in disguise because it set her free, and it set her free to be able to help her people. And that's the way she spoke about it later. And so she did. She devoted herself to helping other sharecroppers. She knew how exploitative the system was, and so she tried to find strategies. And I think she was quite effective, particularly with Freedom Farm, of helping people build for themselves, grow their own crops, not having to rely on waiting for portions, or shares, as it were, in terms of the sharecropping system. So yes, absolutely, other sharecroppers, and encourage them to register to vote, played a key role in leading workshops across the South on voting rights. As we were talking, I was even thinking about all of the college campuses she visited. So organized sharecroppers, certainly, but was also trying to reach younger people across the nation, spoke to women, spoke to anyone who would listen, quite frankly.
0: as a young girl, she contracted polio.
5: Mm-hmm.
0: And she was disabled. She did walk with a limp.
5: She did. And as I explained in the book, later on in her life, when she endured a brutal beating in 1963 in Winona, that particular beating worsened the limp and then also led to some other physical ailments. But this is key because one of the things that I emphasize in the book is that Hamer was a Black disabled activist. And we spoke about how she had limited formal education. That certainly set her apart. But the fact that she was a Black disabled woman organizing in Mississippi, that also meant that she was quite different than many of the leaders in the movement, which, as I argue, was a good thing in the sense that what made her different, I think, ultimately made her relate to ordinary people. People trusted her. They would listen to her because they saw her, as one of their own, and absolutely she was. But the irony is that those very same traits meant that other people in the movement sometimes treated her terribly. I mean, there are so many examples of other civil rights leaders speaking to Hamer in very disparaging ways. I think I read about in the book certain moments where even I was shocked to read how, leaders who we certainly respect and elevate in our history, still just speaking to Hamer in ways that were unbecoming because they did not see her as a leader, even though clearly she was.
0: Her life was, before we get what we recognize today as a modern disability rights movement, sort of seen as being born in the 1970s. Did she ever talk about being disabled or disability itself?
5: Hamer did reference this. You know, it wasn't one of the primary topics that she grappled with. I think if you look at her speeches primarily throughout the 60s and 70s, she would talk a lot about voting rights. She was really talking about economic justice. I think she was very open with people to talk about her own experiences. Certainly, you mentioned that she had contracted polio. She spoke about the physical abuse and how it affected her body. So she was not ashamed, to talk about the parts of her life that I think were certainly difficult. You know, she didn't shy away from talking about disability as she weren't, as she was not also shy about talking about the forced sterilization that she endured in 1961. And so disability was certainly at the forefront, even if it wasn't something that she spoke about as much as she spoke of a range of other topics like voting rights, economic justice, and also women's empowerment.
0: This is Letters in Politics, and we are in conversation about the life of Fannie Lou Hamer. Our guest is Dr. Keisha N. Blaine, award-winning historian of the 20th century United States. She is a associate professor of history at the University of Pittsburgh, also president of the African American Intellectual History Society. She is the author of the book, Until I Am Free, Fannie Lou Hamer's Enduring Message to America. You just referenced my next question, what I want to talk more about, and I learned this from your book. I did not realize it, and it's a very profound part of her story, is that she was, as many African-American women were in this period of time, she was forcibly sterilized. Mm-hmm. Tell me about that.
5: Yes. In 1961, 1 year before she joined the movement, Hamer was hospitalized. She had a small uterine tumor. It was a non-cancerous tumor, and she was supposed to have a fairly small procedure. The white doctor who performed the surgery, unbeknownst to Hamer, actually removed her uterus. And as I explained in the book, that experience in and of itself was traumatic, as one can imagine. But to add insult to injury, he did not tell her what he had done, and she did not find out until after she went back to the plantation and heard people talking about it. The doctor was related to the wife of the plantation owner. And people were whispering about what Hamer had experienced. And when she found out, she confronted him.
0: She found out through the grapevine.
5: Yes, through gossip. People are talking about her. And it's just devastating to imagine what that must have been like. And she was angry. As you can imagine, she confronted the doctor, and he did not provide an explanation. And as I explained in the book, this was certainly a common practice. It was quite common in Mississippi. In fact, the hospital where Hamer had the procedure done in Sunflower County had many Black women who would go in for all kinds of minor procedures and go through the same experience. And Hamer decided, which is such a, I think, a powerful part of her story, she decided that she would bear witness to this. She decided that she would not keep it to herself, you know, as painful and traumatic as it was for her to endure this. When she joined the movement, she decided that she would speak out about forced sterilizations in order to shed light on the practice, not only because of what was happening in Mississippi, but of course what was happening across the South and also in other parts of the nation. And so the forced sterilization became a focal point for Hamer's activism. You know, it became a way for her to talk about broadly medical racism, medical violence, and the unique experiences of Black and Brown women, and particularly of impoverished Black and Brown women. It is absolutely a critical part of her story. And one of the things that she brings into her activism when she is organizing a bit later around women's rights, she's once again talking about the forced sterilization, talking about what Black women in particular are enduring at the hands of the state, in this case, through white doctors.
0: Now, I've been gearing all my questions towards her early life, when, of course, her legacy, a lot of that is based on once she gets involved politically. But there is a lot here I found fascinating and that I learned from your book. And so one last question before we

0: So what I'd do was eat first. I would just eat and have myself a time. And maybe some of the things I'd done wasn't right because I would eat out of all the spoons and watch them eat behind me. And whenever they would leave home, I would get in that bathtub because I didn't have one. I would get in that bathtub and I would take me a bubble bath. That was great.
1: Absolutely. You know, and as you were reading that, I thought immediately, and of course this is a parallel that I draw, you know, in the book, to so many other similar accounts within the context of slaving. You think about so many Black women who were working on plantations, you know, enslaved Black women being treated in the same way, sometimes caring for white children, even cooking the food in the house and not being allowed to sit at the table, not being allowed to, you know, to even be in these spaces. But in a similar way, they found through these acts the ability to resist, to covertly challenge white supremacy. And I wanted to emphasize this story in the book so people would get a glimpse of just the diverse ways that Black people stood up for themselves. Absolutely, Jim Crow in this particular context was a violent and oppressive system. But it's important to know that Black people were constantly resisting. They were not passive. You know, they were trying to dismantle these systems. And sometimes that came through this very small act of taking that bubble bath when you know that you could get in a whole lot of trouble for doing so. So I think that helps people see Hamer's own defiance and the recognition that this was not acceptable, right? That, you know, this was not a system that was fair, and this was her way to push back.
0: So Fannie Lou Hamer goes to the SNCC meeting in 1962. It's at this meeting she learns she actually has a right to vote. This is a good 90 years after the Civil War amendments to the Constitution that were meant for the enfranchisement of Black males at the time. Mm-hmm. It might be shocking to people today to know that for many people, especially who listen to radio, who were alive in 1962, to realize that people didn't realize they had a right to vote.
1: Yes. You know, when I reflect on this, once again, it takes me back to the period of slavery. We know, for example, that white people went to great lengths to ensure that enslaved Black people could not have access to, you know, formal education, that they, you know, created all of these roadblocks to ensure that that they would not learn how to read and write. And in a similar way to what we just discussed, Black people resisted and found ways around these strategies. But I think this is also true in the context in which Hamer is living in Mississippi in the early 20th century. There are several things that she points out. One, she emphasizes the fact that she is in a remote area. And this is not to say that it's impossible for information to circulate, but what that means is that there's certain things that simply difficult to get into, you know, whether, you know, even in terms of you know, I think as we're talking, I'm thinking about the process by which people were trying to, you know, circulate even leaflets and pamphlets, for example. It's not easy to get that into the hands of people in certain communities, especially if they are working on, you know, a white plantation where they don't have full autonomy, where they could get in trouble, for example, you know, even if they are trying to gather and strategize. I mean, there are all of these restrictive, I think, measures which suggest that it's not too shocking to imagine that someone like Hamer could be working as a sharecropper and not know her full rights as a citizen of the United States. Keep in mind, too, that, you know, by the early 1960s, only 5% of Black people in the state of Mississippi were registered to vote. We're talking about an estimated 450.

0: 50,000 people in the state at the time. Well, what's the reason? It's absolutely tied to all of these roadblocks. But the truth is, one of the efforts to keep people out of the ballot box is through restricting access to information, making sure people don't actually know what their rights are. And having limited formal education also contributes to this narrative, because Hamer, as I mentioned, did not continue in school past the sixth grade. So there's only so much she would have had access to. So those are some of the circumstances that I think are important to reflect on to explain why it took so long for Hamer to find out her rights as a citizen of the United States. But what is powerful in the story is that when she finds that out, she is determined to tell everyone. And so, when you look at her speeches, Hamer is constantly referencing the Reconstruction Amendments, as you point out. She's constantly talking about the 13th, 14th, and 15th Amendments, because she's emphasizing to people, listen, according to the Constitution, we have these rights. We should not have to be necessarily fighting for rights that have already been granted to us, at least in theory. But for her, it becomes, I think, a sense of urgency to push people to say, listen, it is, we're talking about in the 1960s, we should have been doing this already. So let's make sure to take full advantage of these rights and push beyond all of these roadblocks.
1: This is less than a decade after the Brown versus Board of Education decision
0: Right.
1: that rested on the argument about the 14th Amendment of equal protection under the law. And that comes when we've done shows about the work of Pauli Murray and, sort of providing the intellectual underpinnings for that and these Civil War amendments. And now we see Fannie Lou Hamer picking up these Civil War amendments and running with them. Can you tell me more about her evolution of thought afterwards about these amendments and about voting in general?
0: Yes, I think one of the things that is so interesting about Hamer is I think at the very beginning, when she's from 1962 onward, she's constantly going back to the Constitution. She's emphasizing the Constitution as a way to make a larger argument, really to all Americans, to white America in particular, saying that if indeed you are committed to the ideals stated in the Constitution, then you have to support Black political rights. There's really no other way to imagine a democracy if you're going to allow, in the context of Mississippi, 450,000 Black residents to essentially not have a voice in how decisions are, in how decisions are being made on a statewide level. So she goes back constantly to the Constitution, and it becomes, I think, for her, the focal point. On the one hand, she recognizes the limitations of that argument, insofar as we know that even on the statewide level, there are all of these other laws, such as well, we know things like poll taxes, but in particular the literacy test, which she encounters as one way to block her access to the ballot box. So she's aware that she's aware that all of these are happening at the same time that she's saying, look at what the Constitution has granted us. But what is also intriguing, I think, about Hamer's development of thought is within a few years. I mean, she goes by 1962, by the end of 1962, she begins to shift her language from one of primarily civil rights to one of human rights. And this becomes, I think, such an important shift for her, because it's reflective of, what happens when you travel. I mean, in particular, we see the power of travel in this case. She's able to have conversations that I think help her see broadly that the struggle that she's a part of isn't just one that can be understood in national terms and has to be thought of in a global sort of way. And so she begins to then talk about Black voting rights and political rights broadly as not solely things that are granted by the US Constitution. Certainly they are, but more so that these are rights that should be granted to Black people as part of a larger conversation of human rights. And so I think that is an important development. And it happens quite quickly from 1962 to 1964, but it is part of her development, which makes her message all the more impactful.
1: And this is when our ideas about human rights are also evolving generally. I mean, human rights, our notion of human rights is actually a very modern thing that we have. I do want to ask you about the struggles that she had as a woman within the civil rights and voting right movements as well. Maybe one way you can talk about this and go anywhere that you like, but this was definitely true, and which most people know Fannie Lou Hamer today for, was what happened at the 1964 Democratic Convention, where she was resisted not just by Democrats, but also by people within the movement. Tell me about that, maybe within the context of what happened at the DNC in 1964.
0: Yes, I think it's important, you know, as you point out, to emphasize that Hamer encountered a lot of resistance at the DNC. And I think she was initially surprised by the amount of resistance that she encountered, specifically from civil rights activists. There are several things, just to provide a bit of context. You know, Hamer, several months before coming to the DNC, had helped to establish the Mississippi Freedom Democratic Party, which played such a pivotal role in the fight for Black political rights, particularly because the MFDP, they were challenging the statewide Democratic Party, which was an all-white Democratic Party. And this, as we know, is part of a broader pattern at this time. Southern Democrats, in this particular context, did not support Black political participation. And Hamer was part of an effort to challenge this. The reason she showed up at the DNC in the first place was because she was trying to pressure the National Party to seat the MFDP, so ultimately give full representation to the party that was inclusive, to the one that was going to represent Mississippi broadly, and not particularly the all-white party that would exclude Black people from the calculation. Things were not going her way. What was offered to her were two seats, and to be specific, two symbolic seats. They were non-voting seats, but they were symbolic. It was this kind gesture to say, we won't seat your group, but you can have this as a gesture, you know, of our appreciation and understanding, one might phrase it that way. Hamer resisted that because she felt like it absolutely fell short of why she had, you know, it fell short of the demands. That's not why she came to the DNC in the first place. However, other civil rights activists saw the utility. They saw the importance of accepting the compromise. Their attitude, for the most part, was this was a good way to build bridges. This was a good way to send a message to particularly Lyndon B. Johnson, you know, and, you know, the National Democratic Party. This was a way to send a message that collaboration was possible. They were essentially thinking about the long game, one might say, and Hamer did not appreciate that approach. She felt like a compromise would ultimately be a defeat. It's one thing to have differences politically or, you know, or ideologically around these concerns, but what is troubling, which I think reveals the gender dynamics as well as even the class dynamics, is that many civil rights activists then approach Hamer in a very condescending way. Roy Wilkins from the NAACP, for example, called her an ignorant woman, which speaks to, you know, his own perceptions of her.
1: To her, you know, face.
0: Yes, which was painful, as you can imagine. And in just going through the, you know, the records, I think that's the other part, too, that really stayed with me, is that people certainly spoke about Hamer behind her back, but they often said things to her directly. So she was very clear about where people stood. And there's another interesting exchange that I talk about where several of the leaders, you know, male leaders, are going to Hamer and they're saying, listen, you need to accept the compromise. And they're trying to assert their authority by emphasizing their experience, you know, their experience politically, their knowledge. And again, I mentioned earlier, you know, Hamer has a sixth grade education. She comes to the movement late. She doesn't have a lot of the experience and the networks and all of that. And so several of the male leaders there use that as a way to try to correct her and to tell her she needs to listen to them because they have the right answer. And Hamer resisted, as she often did. And she stood up for herself, even though she was absolutely hurt by some of the remarks that were made to her. And I should just quickly give another example, too, of how they treated her. There's a moment where Martin Luther King Jr. and several others have a meeting in a hotel suite in which they're strategizing and they're talking about discussing the compromise and how to respond. And they hold a meeting without Hamer present, which was intentional on their part because they didn't want her as part of the conversation. But she found out about the meeting and she crashed the party. And she ran there and insisted that she play a part in the dialogue and pressure them to actually move the meeting out of the hotel suite and into the hallway so that more people could be involved. And so these were the kinds of things that she endured. She has an exchange that I talk about in the book with Adam Clayton Powell, who, as we know, is a very well-respected politician.
1: From New York.
0: And right. He's similarly trying to pressure Hamer, telling her, listen, accept the compromise, you need to listen. And she's not listening to him. And so he says to her, do you know who I am? Because he's trying to understand how she could be so resistant to his ideas. And he says, do you know who I am? And she says, I absolutely know who you are. But let me ask you, how many bales of cotton have you picked? How many beatings have you taken? And I think that was a way for her to emphasize to him that she was not going to be swayed by anyone trying to assert any kind of authority over her because of their position, their title, ranking, all of that. She did not care. More to the point, she was saying to him, I have real life experience. And that real life experience makes me just as a valuable leader in this space as you are. And so I hear you, I know who you are, but I'm still resisting your suggestion. And so I think that part of Hamer's story is, to me, so amazing because you see her pushing against sexism, patriarchy, classism, all of these things. She's resisting in order to make sure that her voice is heard.
1: Tell me about Fannie Lou Hamer and the 1965 Voting Rights Act.
0: Well, one of the things that I find so powerful about her story, I think it's important to understand that she absolutely is one of the people we have to identify as playing a key role in laying the groundwork for the passage of the 65 Voting Rights Act. Hamer, as I think most people will know, since that tends to be, what we tend generally, if you know anything about Hamer, you'll know about her speech at the 1964 convention. So of course, all of these things are happening behind the scenes and there are all of these discussions about this compromise. But what most people remember to this very day is Hamer giving this very moving testimony about her experiences in Mississippi. She spoke about state-sanctioned violence. She spoke about voter suppression. She spoke about the brutal beatings that she endured in her effort to advance Black political rights. And that was not a small thing because what I often emphasize is Hamer's testimony was so powerful that it terrified the President of the United States. Lyndon B. Johnson at the time ultimately decided to hold an impromptu press conference just to divert attention away from Hamer's speech.
1: He knew Hamer was going to speak. It was going to garner attention, perhaps media attention.
0: Exactly.
1: And so he holds a press conference.
0: Exactly. And that's so important to emphasize because it helps us see how meaningful, how influential that speech actually was. And the irony is he failed in his effort because, for one thing, those who were present who heard Hamer speak in person were moved, deeply moved. But even more so, those who heard the speech later, once the speech was later aired, they were stunned. One of the things that I find intriguing in the process of doing the research, you would be hard-pressed to find anyone who would talk about the 1964 DNC who didn't mention Hamer. It's almost as though nothing else happened at that convention. It's every single account, people will talk about that Black woman from Mississippi who gave a speech that, you know, might have moved them to tears, that had them stop in their track, that made them look within and question themselves. There are so many people whose lives were radically transformed because of that speech. The irony is when Hamer walked away from the DNC, she did not leave feeling like she had accomplished much. She actually left feeling defeated because of the issue, you know, because of the circumstances concerning the compromise that she rejected. And she felt like she didn't leave with the very thing that she wanted. I don't think she even fully grasped how powerful her speech was. But I think that speech ultimately set the stage for a number of key developments. I would argue that Lyndon B. Johnson himself, as much as he tried to block the speech, ended up being moved and transformed by the speech, as so many others were. And it forced him, it was certainly one of the key developments that forced him to shift his perspective. And it was also, I think, the moment, when we sort of look at, we see these moments throughout our history, you know, where we have a particular development that sways public opinion in interesting ways. And we see that, for example, with the Montgomery bus boycott or even the Emmett Till case. Like, there are all of these moments. And I think the 1964 testimony, Hamer's testimony at that DNC, is another example of a moment in time that has the ability to shift public opinion and get people to recognize that this was not solely a Black problem. This wasn't just, oh, you know, this is African-Americans are having these challenges. No, this is an American problem. Every person in the United States needed to be concerned. They needed to be concerned about the way that Black people are being treated as second-class citizens. And so, without fail, I think the speech laid the groundwork for the passage of the Voting Rights Act, which, as we know, significantly expanded Black political participation. And Hamer has to be credited as one of the activists who made that possible.
1: And people can find the speech pretty easily online if they want to go hear it, especially after what you just said about it. She died in 1977. She wasn't in necessarily a good place when that happened. She was also in need of help and seemed to be ignored largely. Tell me about the end of her life.
0: Yes, one of the things that I discuss in the book, and I have to admit that last chapter was perhaps the most difficult one to write, because I still feel a sense of frustration that someone like Hamer, who devoted her life to helping other people, who was so selfless, ends up toward the end of her life being at a place where she could not often find the help that she needed. You know, it is important to recognize that Hamer, I think, pushed and pushed and pushed until she couldn't push any longer. And there were all of these moments where she was experiencing, I mean, just exhaustion for sure. She was exhausted. She had worked so much. You know, I sometimes, when I even look through the records of her travel itinerary, it's baffling to me how she would just go from city to city to city. Sometimes she would be doing 4 or 5 events in one city, you know, just hardly taking time to rest. She was, if someone invited her to speak, she was there, and she was always willing to support others for, you know, doing a range of different things. She would be there if they asked her to come. And the problem is that not only was she physically exhausted, but she was also dealing with several health issues. She had diabetes untreated. She wasn't paying attention to it. She was just moving along. There was a moment where she was standing in a picket line and just fainted. And I think for so many people around her, it was a shock, but it was also the result of her being physically ill, but not actually paying attention to those signs. And there was even another incident where I was so surprised to see where Hamer was instructed, by doctors to just stay home, rest, don't go on the road, just take it easy for a bit. She was still doing interviews. She was still trying to plan trips, and in fact, still traveled at moments where she should not have been traveling. But the point is that toward the end of her life, I think what's so unfortunate is that when she became very sick, and she was also dealing with just a litany of so many bills, so many financial problems at the time, there were days where she could not find anyone to help her. I mean, certainly her husband was there and her family was there to support, but there were days where she would express frustration that she wanted to see her friends, she wanted to see others. People were busy and doing other things and not always able to come by to see her, and she would grow frustrated. And so towards the end of her life, we see clear evidence that she was battling depression, that she was feeling distraught about her life in many ways. And she was never, I think, regretful of anything she had done, and she was absolutely remained committed towards the very end. But I think she felt really sad that she did not have a lot of the people who she spent her life, helping around her in her time of need. And she passed away in March of 1977. She had developed breast cancer and, as I said, a host of other health issues. When she passed away, I think it was so hard for me to write about in the book because, of course, she has this lovely a funeral, and so many people come. All these people show up, and they talk about her life and her legacy. But it's just those last few years where she felt so down and expressed frustration that she couldn't find people. I think that's what stays with me the most, is how hard it is for people who fight for others, oftentimes don't have those very same people they're fighting for. They don't have them around. That's hard.
1: Dr. Keisha N. Blaine has been our guest. She is Associate Professor of History at the University of Pittsburgh. She's also President of the African American Intellectual History Society. And she has joined us for a conversation on her book called Until I Am Free, Fannie Lou Hamer's Enduring Message to America. Dr. Blaine, that was a wonderful conversation, and I thank you.
0: Thank you for having me.
1: That does it for Letters and Politics. The show is produced by Deanna Martinez. Kristen Thomas is the engineer. Special thanks to the KPFA social media team. 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I'm Mitch Jezrich, and I thank you for listening.

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0: It's the granddaddy of them all. It's where it all began. The American Graffiti Festival and Car Show. Right here in the graffiti capital of the world, Modesto, California. All kicks off Saturday, June 6th, 1 p.m., where you gotta come join us at the State Theater downtown Modesto for a classic showing of the classic movie, American Graffiti. And yes, you heard me right. Graffiti Gold is gonna be there too. So you be sure to stop by our table, say hi, because we'd love to meet you.
1: She's real fine, my 409.
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the Trinity. I don't know how I'm gonna get out of here, said the flying fish to the tree. Last call, we've had it with history. We who look for a vision here in the Indian and poetry bar somewhere.

and shiny blue teeth. No words, just a hiss and a snap. I could hear my heart hurting with my in-the-dark ears. I thought I could take it. Where was the party?

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0: 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The Stanislaus Community Service Agency and the West Modesto Community Collaborative have joined forces to bring you the Navigation Program. 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

You witness a great injustice. Someone's rights are trampled on. You're angry. It's not fair. Someone's got to do something for justice, for equality. You quit your job. That bit was easy. It's time to take matters into your own hands. You train yourself, ready to take on the bad guys. Maybe there's a better way to bring about justice. You read more about Right for Rights on Amnesty International's website. It's a campaign for people who have been harassed, threatened, or locked up just for who they are or what they stand for. You feel inspired, ready to get creative, be seen, be heard. Show solidarity. The real power of Right for Rights is when people come together to send letters and sign their names. Millions of people across the world do it each year, reminding people they're not alone and speaking truth to power. And you know what? It's changing lives. That was the moment Rita, a human rights defender, was acquitted after facing 20 years in prison. She was helped by people like you who took part in Right for Rights. Join us today.

Justice Sestina. In a land that has no king, who would be our Solomon? Where is the balance? Who will lead with love? Who will buckle down, settle into harness? Pull our unmasked violence toward justice. Like a child's red wagon on a rocky trail, swaying like a drunkard, teetering toward jazz.

0: harness. 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What say you, Solomon? 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Why obliterate the fading freedom trail? White woman rambles along a leafy trail. She will not put her dog into its harness. She thinks that's for the black man who is loved by his sister, birder friends, and all that jazz. His equanimity rivals Solomon. His life depends on it. Where is his justice? She's fired from her job, a taste of justice. Banned from Central Park, she cannot walk this trail. To tweet or not to tweet, go ask Solomon. Choking her dog, she lost it. Why not harness? She could have said hello, could have flowed like jazz, and walked the ramble among birders and love. She could learn to replace her fear with true love. We could turn away from murder toward justice. Listen to Miles and Bird and savor all jazz. He could amble unmolested on a trail. Will whites respect a black man free from harness? Reconstruction. Reparations. Solomon. Something like jazz arises, the will to love. Song of Solomon, balance scales of justice. Greet a black man on a trail, never harness.
1: We've got to give ourselves to this struggle until the end. Nothing would be more tragic than to stop at this point.

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2: 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I still own my firearm. I keep it in a safe because I want to keep my grandson and myself safe.
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0: The city of Modesto has been designated a Clean California Community, one of 50 communities across the state to earn this recognition. The city joins others with real, documented devotion to reducing litter and developing public spaces. The city achieved 12 of 15 criteria laid out by Caltrans for the program, including committing to the Zero Litter Initiative. Learn more at modestogov.com.
1: You know, I never even thought that it might just be time to be done, you know? You know, I never even thought that it might just be time to be done, you know?
2: Strange communication, lead to brainwave frustration. Don't be alarmed, but I'm running out of patience. I'm sitting by myself in a room full of ancients. Too old to be crowned or too tired to do maintenance.
3: Communication lead to brainwave frustration. Don't be alarmed, but I'm running out of patience. I'm sitting by myself in a room full of ancients. Too old to be crowned and too tired to do maintenance.

You witness a great injustice. Someone's rights are trampled on. You're angry. It's not fair. Someone's got to do something for justice, for equality. You quit your job. That bit was easy. It's time to take matters into your own hands. You train yourself, ready to take on the bad guys. Maybe there's a better way to bring about justice. You read more about Right for Rights on Amnesty International's website. It's a campaign for people who have been harassed, threatened, or locked up just for who they are or what they stand for. You feel inspired, ready to get creative, be seen, be heard. Show solidarity. The real power of Right for Rights is when people come together to send letters and sign their names. Millions of people across the world do it each year, reminding people they're not alone and speaking truth to power. And you know what? It's changing lives. That was the moment Rita, a human rights defender, was acquitted after facing 20 years in prison. She was helped by people like you who took part in Right for Rights. Join us today.

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1: Our media is controlled by just a handful of billionaires and their corporations. And Trump is making things worse. Trump's FCC just approved a massive merger that would let one huge media company control what over 80% of American households see. One of these merging companies, called Nexstar, tried to silence late-night host Jimmy Kimmel.
2: Trump and his Brendan cartel is coming for us again.
1: Trump's FCC also cleared the way for billionaire Larry Ellison and his son David to buy Paramount, which includes CBS News. The Ellisons are huge Trump boosters. Under their ownership, CBS News has already seen a massive shift toward a Trump-friendly agenda.
3: CBS News abruptly pulled an investigative report on 60 Minutes just a day before it was set to air.
1: That report examined allegations of abuse and torture suffered by men deported by the Trump administration and sent to a prison in El Salvador. Which is probably why Trump gave his blessing for the Ellison's company, Skydance Media, to also acquire Warner Brothers Discovery. If that deal goes through, Trump allies would also control CNN. Larry Ellison has reportedly had discussions with Trump about firing CNN hosts Trump doesn't like. And thanks to Trump, the Ellisons can also count TikTok as part of their growing media empire. Did you know that one out of five Americans gets their news from TikTok? And you thought Fox News was bad. Don't forget the other media billionaires Trump has in his corner. Trump's billionaire suck-ups already control a huge portion of the information Americans get. The more his cronies control, the less Americans will know. A free press is vital to democracy. But for Trump and his billionaire buddies, it's all about accumulating more power and more wealth. They know that a well-informed public could stop them from acquiring both. So what can we do about this? Pressure our state attorneys general to sue and block these mergers. And we should support our local independent media, as well as outlets like NPR and PBS. News funded by the public, not owned by billionaires. As a once respected newspaper says, democracy dies in darkness. We can't let Trump's billionaire helpers turn out the lights.

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You'll be worried like me.

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Same damn fool cuts in line. 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

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Hear a horn honk from behind. He comes by, he's the tailgating kind. 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
1: Due process. What is it? Who gets it? There's been some misinformation about this fundamental right that's guaranteed by the U.S. Constitution.
2: Your Secretary of State says everyone who's here, citizens and non-citizens, deserve due process. Do you agree?
3: I don't know. I'm not a lawyer.
1: Well, I am a lawyer, and I've argued before the Supreme Court. I may do TikTok dances from time to time, but I know a thing or two about the legal system. The Fifth Amendment to the Constitution explicitly says no person shall be deprived of life, liberty, or property without due process of law. Now, simply put, due process guarantees that you will not be arbitrarily fined, arrested, imprisoned, or deported, and that you must know the reason officials have targeted you. You must also have an opportunity to contest those allegations before a neutral third party. For example, if you get a parking ticket, your due process would be the opportunity to contest it before having to pay a fine. Or maybe you get arrested during a protest. Your due process would require being told why you are being arrested. You must also have the right to defend yourself with the help of a lawyer in a hearing with a neutral decision maker. If you're an immigrant who has been detained by ICE and is facing deportation, you are entitled to a notice of the charges against you. The government must also provide you with a charging document, often called a notice to appear, outlining the reasons for potential deportation. You have the right to present evidence before an immigration judge to show why you should not be deported. You might be seeking asylum, for example, or have a student visa or green card. You are entitled to a judgment based on the facts of the case and applicable law. And you have the right to appeal the decision to a higher court. You cannot simply be ripped off the streets and deported without a chance to defend yourself. That would be a clear violation of due process. Our country was founded on the idea that government cannot arbitrarily take away your rights and liberties, and that everyone has a right to defend themselves. And that really means everyone. The word person in the Fifth Amendment makes no distinction between citizens and non-citizens. The 14th Amendment makes this applicable to the states as well. And the Supreme Court has reaffirmed this multiple times. Conservative and liberal justices have agreed. Due process is a fundamental constitutional protection to ensure that all of us can maintain our life, liberty, and our property, regardless of who we are or where we come from. This is a right that goes to the very roots of our democracy.

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0: From New York, this is Democracy Now! President Trump's called on Israel and Iran to immediately stop shooting after the two sides attacked each other for the first time since the April so-called ceasefire. Iran says it will stop attacks for now. We'll speak to Trita Parsi of the Quincy Institute for Responsible Statecraft. Then to Maine, a day before the state holds a closely watched primary.
1: We have an opportunity here in Maine to do something that will change the political structures in this country for a long time to come.
0: We'll look at the rise of oysterman and Marine veteran Graham Platner, the progressive Democrat seeking to unseat Republican Senator Susan Collins. Platner's progressive populist message has resonated with many voters in Maine, but the campaign has faced numerous controversies. We'll get response from the heads of NOW, the National Organization for Women, and the group Community Change. Then to Peru, where Keiko Fujimori, the daughter of Peru's former imprisoned dictator, has a slight lead over her progressive challenger, Roberto Sanchez, in Peru's presidential runoff.
2: In keeping with our democratic commitment, we have fulfilled our responsibility, and I urge all our fellow citizens to vote responsibly to save Peru and strengthen democracy. Let us respect the free vote and have the capacity to honor the agreements and the election results, always calling for democracy, justice, and social peace, and to move Peru forward.
0: We'll go to Peru, then speak with Pulitzer Prize-winning historian Greg Grandin. All that and more coming up. Welcome to Democracy Now!, democracynow.org, The War and Peace Report. I'm Amy Goodman. Iran and Israel exchanged fire overnight in the most serious escalation of fighting since a U.S.-Iranian so-called truce was declared in April. Just this morning, Iran said it's halting its attacks on Israel, saying, quote, if the aggressions and acts of mischief continue, including in southern Lebanon, much more severe and crushing actions than before will follow, unquote. Earlier, Iran had launched a wave of missiles at northern Israel, claiming it was in response to Israeli attacks near Beirut on Sunday. Israel responded with attacks on Iran, with explosions reported in Tehran, Tabriz, and Isfahan. The Israeli army also confirmed it struck a petrochemical plant in Mashhad. Israel attacked Iran despite President Trump telling Axios News on Sunday he planned to call Israeli Prime Minister Benjamin Netanyahu to urge him not to respond to the first wave of Iranian missiles. President Trump also told the Financial Times Netanyahu had no choice but to accept a deal with Iran, saying, quote, I call all the shots. He doesn't call the shots, Trump said. This morning, President Trump posted on Truth Social, quote, Israel and Iran must immediately stop shooting, unquote. This after the Pentagon's DIA, the Defense Intelligence Agency, recently raised the counterintelligence threat assessment for Israel to critical. Amidst growing concerns, Israeli spy agencies are eavesdropping on American negotiators working on a ceasefire deal with Iran. Israeli airstrikes hit Beirut's suburbs on Sunday, despite a U.S.-brokered ceasefire that was renewed just days earlier. On Saturday, Israeli attacks across southern Lebanon killed at least 10 people, including a brigadier general, a captain, and a Lebanese soldier. Since March, Israeli attacks have killed more than 3,500 people and displaced over a fifth of Lebanon's population. In Gaza, at least 7 Palestinians were killed and 15 others injured on Saturday when Israel's military bombed a large tent encampment in the heart of Gaza City. Children were among the dead and wounded. On Sunday, an Israeli strike on a police station and a vehicle killed at least 9 people and wounded 20 others. The attacks come despite last October's U.S.-brokered ceasefire. Since then, Israeli attacks have killed about 950 Palestinians. This is Abdul Salam Judah, the uncle of a Palestinian killed in an Israeli strike over the weekend.
3: We are ordinary citizens. We are looking for and asking for peace. We are neither calling for war, nor destruction, nor anything else. We are people who believe in a just peace.
0: In Ukraine, a Russian drone struck a nuclear fuel storage facility inside the Chernobyl exclusion zone Sunday, heavily damaging a fuel reception building close to where large amounts of nuclear material are stored. Ukrainian officials say radiation levels remain within normal range and no injuries were reported. The IAEA called the strike deeply concerning and said inspectors would visit the site. Meanwhile, in the Zaporizhzhia region, Russian-guided bombs hit a public transit stop in Balabin, killing three civilians and wounding three others. This is the principal of a local school.
4: A guided bomb was dropped near the education institution. The explosion was very powerful, as there were casualties. The school was severely damaged.
0: In France, U.S. Secretary of Defense Pete Hegseth used a D-Day anniversary ceremony at the American Military Cemetery in Normandy to attack European immigration policy, saying the continent is facing a new invasion.
5: Sadly, today, different European beaches are stormed by different dangerous ideologies. Beaches in Spain, in Italy, in Greece, and Bulgaria, boats and men arrive. When will European capitals do something about that invasion? Or is it too late? I pray not, and I believe not.
0: This comes as Pope Leo condemned rising European military spending to its highest levels since the end of the Cold War, calling it a betrayal of diplomacy. A federal lawsuit filed Saturday is seeking to block an Ultimate Fighting Championship, UFC, event scheduled for June 14th on the White House South Lawn, which happens to be President Trump's 80th birthday. The White House is brand new UFC event as part of the United States' 250th anniversary celebrations. The suit, brought by the Public Integrity Project on behalf of a Vietnam War veteran and a civic activist, argues the UFC fights would financially benefit President Trump and UFC President Dana White through promotional opportunities and stock holdings. The lawsuit cites a report that Trump bought $50,000 in stock in UFC's parent company. It also argues the Trump administration's approval violated National Park Service regulations prohibiting commercial sporting events on specific federal parklands, that Congress did not authorize the construction of a towering 600-ton steel arch on the South Lawn, and that no environmental review was conducted. President Trump stormed out of an interview with NBC News' Kristen Welker Friday after she questioned him about compensating the January 6th insurrectionists who attacked police, as well as whether he had any evidence for rigged elections. Trump had agreed to record the sit-down interview for Meet the Press ahead of an event in Wisconsin.
6: Your elections are crooked, and you're crooked, and Meet the Press is crooked, and so is ABC and CBS and CNN. Your one-sided crooked networks. Right, let's call it quits, because I've had enough.
0: In more media news, Scott Pelley, the 60 Minutes anchor recently fired by CBS News, has accused editor-in-chief Barry Weiss of distorting news coverage to support false narratives being pushed by the Trump administration. In an interview with the New York Times, Pelley cited Weiss's intervention in a 60-minute segment on the killing of Renee Nicole Good in Minneapolis last January by a masked Border Patrol officer.
7: Barry Weiss sends an email to my boss, Tanya Simon. Two of the things in the email include, can we make the protesters look more violent? Now, I'm paraphrasing. I don't have the quote, but that's what was communicated to me. And the other thing was Renee Good's car. You need to describe her as driving toward the officer.
0: New Jersey Governor Mikey Sherrill has more than doubled New Jersey funding for a program that provides free legal services for low-income immigrants facing deportation. She also announced a rapid legal response initiative that will provide immediate representation to immigrants jailed at Delaney Hall, the GEO Group's for-profit ICE jail in Newark. At least 90 people have been arrested at protests outside Delaney Hall over the past 2 weeks as prisoners inside hold a hunger and labor strike to protest inhumane conditions while demanding their freedom. One letter from a prisoner dated May 31st describes medical neglect, undrinkable water, expired and rancid food, unusable toilets, and poor ventilation. The prisoner writes, quote, "They constantly threaten to deport us, transfer us to punishment units, and move us from one detention center to another. They take photos of us in the dormitories without our consent and tell us that we have no rights here," unquote. Meanwhile, New Jersey prosecutors have charged an Essex County police sergeant with stealing about $10,000 worth of equipment from reporter Angelina Katsanis. The photojournalist dropped her camera bag and had to be hospitalized after she was attacked by police while covering a protest at Delaney Hall in May. In California, three prisoners at a for-profit ICE jail in Adelanto were transferred to solitary confinement after they met last week with members of Congress to discuss their hunger strike. Prisoners launched the fast in May to protest medical neglect, rancid food, and inhumane conditions. Democratic Congress member Judy Chu of Pasadena told the Southern California News Group she was horrified to hear about retaliation faced by the three men who she and Congress members Pete Aguilar and Jimmy Gomez visited last Monday. She said, quote, "The fact that they're being punished for speaking out about these conditions only underscores the cruelty and corrupt management of facility that's profiting off of their suffering," unquote. In Ohio, gunfire erupted Saturday afternoon at a street festival in Toledo, wounding 12 people. The victims ranged in age from 14 to 61. Authorities say a search for the shooters is ongoing. And the European Commission has warned Albania's government against violating the EU's environmental rules after members of President Trump's family proposed building a massive luxury resort on an ecologically sensitive stretch of the Adriatic coast. Ivanka Trump revealed plans for the real estate project last month when she told podcast host David Senra about how she had discovered a private island along a stretch of Albanian coastline while traveling aboard a yacht with her husband, Jared Kushner.
8: And we stopped for a swim. Effectively, that's how we found it. We swam to the islands. We went on a hike barefoot all the way up to the top, and we were just captivated.
0: The area is part of a protected wildlife reserve that's home to seals, flamingos, and turtle nesting sites. Politico reports officials in Brussels have warned failure to protect the region could jeopardize Albania's bid to join the European Union. On Saturday, thousands of protesters marched through Albania's capital, Tirana, to oppose the luxury resort and called on Prime Minister Edi Rama to resign.
9: Country. I don't want it to be sold to somebody else. It's dirty money. They discovered this island. What do you mean? It's been discovered. It's ours.
0: And those are some of the headlines. This is Democracy Now!, democracynow.org, The War and Peace Report. I'm Amy Goodman. In the most serious escalation since a U.S.-Iranian so-called truce was reached in April, Iran and Israel exchanged fire overnight. Iran launched a wave of missiles at northern Israel, saying it was in response to Israeli attacks near Beirut on Sunday. Israel responded with attacks on several areas of Iran, including the capital, Tehran. Earlier today, Iran announced it's halting strikes on Israel, but warned it'll carry out a more severe response if Israel continues to attack Lebanon. Israel attacked Iran despite President Trump telling Axios on Sunday that he planned to call Israeli Prime Minister Benjamin Netanyahu to urge him not to respond to the first wave of Iranian missiles. Iranian Foreign Ministry spokesperson Ismail Barayi spoke in Tehran earlier today.
10: America has direct responsibility in any action that the Zionist regime carries out in relation to violation of regional peace and security against Iran.
0: We're joined now by Trita Parsi, Executive Vice President of the Quincy Institute for Responsible Statecraft, author of several books, including Losing an Enemy, Obama, Iran, and the Triumph of Diplomacy. His latest piece for Responsible Statecraft is Iran Strikes Israel, Proving It Will Use Hard Power on Behalf of Lebanon. Why don't you elaborate on that? Were you surprised by this major violation of the so-called ceasefire between the U.S. and Iran, and what this says about how much power President Trump has over Netanyahu? He said he warned him not to do this, not to respond to Iran attacking Israel for Israel attacking Lebanon.
11: Thank you, Amy. It's good to be with you. I was not surprised by the Iranian attack on Israel. In fact, a couple of days ago, just before Trump had his first colorful conversation with Netanyahu, the Iranians had already signaled that they were about to strike Israel. They were probably 45 to 60 minutes away of doing so. That's when Trump intervened and the situation was diffused. So the fact that the Iranians were going to enforce their red line in Lebanon, I don't think was a surprise. And I think the U.S. government took it seriously as well. What is perhaps a bit surprising is the immediate reaction that Trump had, and of course then that the Israelis defied Trump's expressed wishes. And where that goes from now, we will have to see, but it's important to understand that what the Iranians were trying to do and what really worries the Israelis is that they were trying to extend their deterrence. They had already established their own deterrence in the sense that any attack on Iran clearly would be retaliated against. But now they were trying to say that even if the Israelis were to attack Lebanon, southern Lebanon, they would also face Iranian retaliation, which would be the first time in a very long time that a major power would put real hard power behind a warning or a deterrent against an attack by Israel on a third country. And this is part of what the Israelis are worried about, because if it suddenly means that they can no longer have that complete maneuverability in Lebanon, in Gaza, and elsewhere that they enjoy, that they are enjoying because the West is more and less enabling that to happen. They're politically defending it, etc. And for the last couple of decades, it has not been challenged by any regional state in a sincere or serious way. This appears to have been an attempt by the Iranians to challenge that, to establish this extended deterrence. And this is part of the reason why the Israelis have acted so aggressively against this attempt, as they call it, to establish a new equation in the region.
0: I mean, it's
11: because
0: interesting.
11: It would dramatically minimize Israel's maneuverability if it were to stand.
0: So Trump has spoken to Netanyahu. It's interesting that it's Iran first that says they're not going to attack Israel if Israel doesn't attack again Iran, or I presume Lebanon. And is this Iran saying you can't have a side agreement that's being negotiated in Washington that excludes Hezbollah between Israel and Lebanon? It is part of the ceasefire, so-called ceasefire, with Iran.
11: The Iranians have from the outset said that if there is to be a ceasefire and an end to the war between the U.S. and Iran, then it has to be region-wide, meaning that it has to encompass Israel as well. If it doesn't, if Israel is unrestrained, it will have an ability to restart the war and the ability to drag the U.S. back into the war. Since the objective is to end the war and to end it in a durable manner, making sure that the Israelis cannot have the freedom of starting the war again or bombing Lebanon or other places has to be included. That is the Iranian perspective. The question is, if now when they are signaling that they're willing to back off, are they doing so in order to put pressure on the U.S. to now deal with Israel? Or are they doing so because they're regretting their attack and realizing that the Israelis would strike at them much harder? It remains to be seen exactly what the calculation is. But I don't think that the Iranian side is going to back off from its demand that any end to the war has to be region-wide and has to include Lebanon and Israel as well.
0: Talking about a ceasefire in Gaza and a ceasefire in Lebanon, can we still use that term, or should we be saying increase fire? I mean, we're talking about thousands of Palestinians and Lebanese dying since this so-called truce in both areas.
11: These so-called ceasefires that have been established in Gaza or in Lebanon are exactly what the region doesn't want, exactly what the Iranians at this point seem to be rallying against, because they're completely one-sided, they're Swiss cheeses of a ceasefire, and fundamentally unacceptable. And what their worry is that the U.S. would put some pressure on the Israelis to cease fire, and the ceasefire would only last a couple of days or so, and then slowly but surely the Israelis would once again restart attacks against whether it is Lebanon or whether it is Gaza, and they don't want to see a scenario of that kind be repeated. And as a result, they're now using some of their hard power to essentially signal that any ceasefire, any end of the deal has to be complete, otherwise it will be a complete war, instead of this kind of shameful situation you have right now, in which we call it a ceasefire, but more than 3,500 Lebanese have been killed in that so-called ceasefire.
0: So what do you expect to happen at this point? I mean, while President Trump has said he could be prime minister of Israel, in fact, how much sway does President Trump have over Netanyahu? I mean, can Netanyahu continue attacking Iran if Trump doesn't want him to, given the amount of weapons the U.S. gives and can withhold from Israel?
11: Without a doubt, just a phone call or some angry quotes to the media is not going to be enough to get Netanyahu and Israel to back down. If Trump is serious about restraining the Israelis, it has to be combined with a restriction of arms sales, sharing of intelligence, and other measures that enable the Israelis to conduct these attacks in the first place. I suspect that the Trump administration's calculation, however, is they do not want to have that massive fight with Israel about a real restraint on them unless they have a deal with Iran. It is not worth it for them to take a gamble and have that big fight with Israel in the hope of getting a deal with Iran, because then they may end up spending all of that political capital fighting the Israelis and still not get a deal with Iran. So I think the administration's position is that they will only do so if there is a deal with Iran. And the Iranian position is that there won't be a deal with Iran unless you prove your ability to restrain the Israelis.
0: Trita Parsi, I want to thank you for being with us, Executive Vice President of the Quincy Institute for Responsible Statecraft. We'll link to your latest piece, Iran Strikes Israel, Proving It Will Use Hard Power on Behalf of Lebanon. Coming up, we go to Maine to look at the campaign and controversies around Graham Plattner, the oysterman, Marine vet, progressive Democrat, who's seeking to unseat the Republican Maine Senator Susan Collins. Stay with us.

0: Landed by Sophia Schirai. This is Democracy Now!, democracynow.org. I'm Amy Goodman. Voters in Maine are heading to the polls Tuesday for a closely watched primary that could help determine whether Democrats retake control of the U.S. Senate. On the Republican side, Susan Collins is running unopposed as she seeks her sixth term in the Senate. On the Democratic side, 41-year-old oysterman and Marine vet Graham Platner has led the polls for months, running as a progressive populist backed by Senators Bernie Sanders and Elizabeth Warren, Congressman Ro Khanna, and others. On the campaign trail, Platner's repeatedly targeted the billionaire class and called for a wealth tax, Medicare for all, and other progressive policies. In late April, Maine's Democratic Governor Janet Mills suspended her Senate campaign after polls showed Platner easily beating her in the primary. But Governor Mills never officially withdrew, and her name remains on the ballot. Since launching his campaign, Platner has faced numerous controversies, many stemming from his actions in the years after returning from fighting in Iraq and Afghanistan, a time when he says he was suffering from PTSD, post-traumatic stress disorder, and was self-medicating with alcohol. The initial controversies focused on old posts Platner made on Reddit and on a tattoo on his chest that resembled a Nazi symbol. Platner says he got the tattoo while on military leave in Croatia 20 years ago and has denied knowing about the design's association with Nazis. He's apologized for the social media posts, saying they were written at, quote, a time in my life where I was struggling deeply, unquote. In recent weeks, two more scandals emerged. First, it was revealed he'd sent sexually explicit text messages to at least six women after getting married in 2023. Then the New York Times published an article headlined, "Several Women Who Dated Graham Platner Recall Unsettling Behavior," unquote. On Thursday, Platner, interviewed by Chris Hayes on MS Now, said this.
1: There are some allegations in this piece that I just want to be kind of unequivocal about are simply not true. Anything alleging physicality, anything alleging that I knew what my tattoo was, these are the statements of someone who's politically motivated. In this piece, there's a lot about my struggling, not being a good boyfriend, certainly self-medicating with alcohol, and I've been very upfront since the beginning of this campaign that was a pretty dark period of my life after I came back from my combat service, and that's what that combat that's what that kind of life looks like. And so there are things in this that I absolutely will take responsibility for and have been speaking about openly for months now. But those serious allegations are just not true.
2: You did not grab her by the wrist. You did not put your hands on her shoulders. You did not push her into a room that you closed the door on. She's lying about that, is what you're saying.
1: Yes, that is not true.
0: On Friday, Graham Platner campaigned in Bar Harbor, Maine, where he took aim at the nation's billionaires.
1: In the time in my life where that hard work ceased being enough, we have also watched the largest transfer of wealth from the working class to the ruling class in the history of this nation. In 1990, there were fewer than 80 billionaires in the United States. Today, there are over 900. I ask you, when you look around, do you see a state of Maine that is 10 times wealthier than 1990?
3: No!
1: Do we have 10 times the schools?
3: No!
1: 10 times the hospitals?
3: No!
1: Do our paychecks go 10 times as far?
3: No!
1: Do we have 10 times the free time?
3: No!
1: No. In fact, we have less. Fewer schools. Fewer hospitals. Our paychecks run out earlier in the month, and we have less time because everybody's working harder.
0: Democratic Congressman Ro Khanna also spoke at the Graham Platner Bar Harbor rally on Friday. On Sunday, he appeared on CBS's Face the Nation as was questioned about Platner by host Margaret Brennan.
4: Can he survive another scandal? You have 5 months here. Well, it depends what. I'm not, you know, I mean, obviously, if there was any evidence that comes out that there is actual domestic violence or assault, I have zero tolerance for that. I led the fight against the Epstein class, which has been a cover-up for sexual abuse with Thomas Massey. I've been at the forefront of championing women's rights and rights of survivors. But here you have a case of someone who had a dark chapter in his life, who was in toxic relationships, was ashamed about it, who served this country, and the Maine voters are saying, look, let's give him some grace. And his focus is stopping these wars, and it's getting national health insurance, and it's taking on economic inequality.
0: To talk more about Graham Platner's run for the Senate, we'll be joined by two guests. In a moment, we'll go to Portland, Maine, to speak with the anti-racist organizer Shea Stewart Boulay. But first, we're joined by Kim Villanueva, the national president of the National Organization for Women, PAC. Kim, thanks so much for being with us. Talk about the race, what you're concerned about, and why you're telling people to vote for Governor Mills, who actually, while she didn't pull out of the Senate race, she did suspend her campaign, and even with these controversies, didn't re-enter with rallies like Platner is having right now to take on Senator Collins.
5: Right. Well, we endorsed Governor Mills very early in the race because of her record on women's rights and women's issues. The fact that she has shown leadership over time. She's been a district attorney, attorney general, and a governor. And we feel that her record is the best and her leadership is the best to represent women.
0: So talk about your concerns with Graham Platner right now. You heard, for example, Ro Khanna saying he's the leader on demanding respect for the women in the case of Epstein and the release of the Epstein files. But he is supporting Platner right now for his progressive position.
5: Right. Well, we've also worked with Representative Khanna on the Epstein files and certainly defending the survivors of sexual violence and sexual abuse. In this situation, just because someone holds a progressive policy position doesn't excuse them from making or holding harmful views against women. Hate speech is hate speech. And so that's what NOW is about. We call out statements against women. We want women to we want people to respect women. We have a president who thinks it's okay to make nasty comments about women and make fun of women. And so when that happens, we call it out.
0: The question, one of the questions is, who can beat the Republican Susan Collins, who supported, for example, the nomination of and the confirmation of Brett Kavanaugh as Supreme Court Justice? Let me go to a clip right now. This is Graham Platner speaking in Bar Harbor.
1: We are up against one of the most powerful political systems in the history of the world. It is a system of billionaires in special interests. It is a system of corrupted politicians like Susan Collins. Susan Collins, who for years has given us some charade that she's a moderate, that she stands up against her party, that she cares about her constituents more than she cares about those that donate money to her. We see through it. We see through the charade, and we see through it because of what she does. She voted to confirm Brett Kavanaugh, who before he was busy dismantling the Voting Rights Act and taking voting rights away from black Southerners, he was busy getting down to the work he went there for, which was dismantling a woman's right to choose. And she told us that that was settled law.

0: known that she has taken on Trump. When he threatened to pull federal funding from Maine, she looked him in the eye and said, I'll see you in court. So that's leadership under pressure. We think that she's the best one to take on the systems that are hurting American families and American women.
1: She did stand up against Trump pulling federal funds from Maine over trans athletes, support for trans athletes. Mm-hmm. But right now, even as Governor Mills said she hasn't pulled out of the race, she only suspended it, it's not as if she is campaigning. What will that mean in the general election if she takes the position she does and Susan Collins vigorously campaigns?
0: Well, I think that by winning the primary will invigorate the campaign, and certainly people will come out and want to support anyone who's going to take on Trump and anyone who's going to help women, children, families. I mean, we're all suffering under the Trump regime. We have to do something. And we think that Jenna Mills is the best person to lead us to do that.
1: Kim Villanueva, we want to thank you for being with us, National President of the National Organization for Women, PAC. To talk more about the Maine primary and Graham Plattner's campaign, we go now to Peaks Island off of Portland, Maine, where we're joined by the longtime anti-racism organizer Shea Stewart Boulay, the executive director of Community Change, Inc. Shea, thanks so much for being with us. A lot has come out on Graham Plattner, from the tattoo that he has emblazoned on his chest to the most recent New York Times expose on some of the women he was romantically involved with questioning his behavior. Can you talk about your thoughts as Graham Plattner just had a major rally in Portland?
2: Yes, I can. Good morning, and thank you, Amy, for having me. I have so many thoughts. As someone who has been following the Plattner campaign really since that first day when that first video was released and was very cautiously enthusiastic, perhaps, about him, who then, after the initial revelations in October of the Reddit post and the tattoo, became quite skeptical. It was after then that I actually met up with Graham, and we had a conversation, and over the course of the probably last several months, we've had a series of conversations and observations. And I think what's interesting about this race and about Graham is that in Maine, I would say a lot of people have a very different perspective of him than what the national media is showing. I think that despite his controversies, he is really speaking to the people of Maine at this moment. As I've been writing, and I wrote recently, it is estimated that one in two Mainers are struggling to make ends meet. Nationally, I think people think of Maine as this, you know, it's nicknamed vacation land. So people think that everybody here is probably quite prosperous. And actually, that's the opposite. It's a rural state. It's a state that doesn't have a lot of resources. It's a state where, honestly, it is not uncommon for people to work two or three jobs, seasonal jobs. And so I think that, you know, one of the reasons people have continued to support Plattner despite these controversies is because for the first time in a long time, he makes people feel heard. I only recently heard him speak to an audience. Because my interactions with him had been primarily one-on-one, I had heard about how he, when he speaks to a crowd, but I have to say it was really interesting to experience hearing him and seeing, more importantly, the audience, how enthusiastic they were. At the same time, I live on Peaks Island, Maine. It's a predominantly very white little enclave island here. We have a few folks of color, and it's a, you know, community that people would probably think of as fairly prosperous, and yet he was really connecting with them. I think as a person, he is absolutely complicated and messy. There is no getting around that. He's a very complicated, messy individual who I think if these were more normal times, I think the campaign would have tanked probably several scandals ago. But I think that given the current reality of the country we're running in with the folks running in it, people are feeling a little bit more generous in forgiving his personal situations.
1: Let's hear Graham Plattner speaking last night in Portland.
3: We need to return to the

0: politics of dreaming big. Because the challenges we face today, we can no longer afford to play around on the margins. We've been doing that, and it has failed us. We need universal health care in this country, Medicare for all. We need universal child care. We need a public education system that provides high-quality education to every young American from kindergarten all the way through higher ed and trade schools. And we need a foreign policy that prioritizes international institutions and international law over the well-being of corporate interests.
1: So that's Graham Plattner speaking last night in Portland. If you can talk about the allegations of several women who he dated, one of them being a Republican operative. I mean, she says it herself. She runs Ladies for Kavanaugh, now the Supreme Court Justice. The significance of this and what the allegations are. And those who say it's not enough to say he suffers from PTSD. Certainly, Rokana talked about the damages of war. And Plattner himself talks about what it means that war is violence and how veterans have suffered. But that you have to take responsibility for how you act afterwards.
2: Yes, yes, you do. Like many folks, I read the piece in the New York Times a few minutes after it dropped, and I will say I really struggled initially with what I was reading. I think for me, I believe in restorative justice. The nature of the work that I do just within the world of anti-racism work allows for restorative justice. And so life is not an either or, it's more of a both and really asking for myself, Do I believe that people even deserve a second chance? First and foremost, these are serious allegations. I don't think there's no excuse for the harm that he caused these women. I think that if I were to say one thing, I would love to hear him speak more about ways in which he can make amends to the women he's harmed. He needs to be held accountable to those women. At the same time, we find ourselves in this very, very awkward situation in the state of Maine and really in the state of the country. 18 months into this second term of Trump, we have watched our country turn upside down in ways that we have never imagined. And so we find ourselves with, in the case of the Maine Senate race, we have a candidate who most certainly inspires people. I know when I went to his public event here on Peaks, I saw young folks of color who had taken the ferry over just to hear him speak. We also, and I'm sorry, I just completely lost my thought there. I think that we have to reckon with the reality of war and violence. I was thinking about this morning, knowing that, you know, this would probably be a part of the conversation. In some ways, I see Plattner as sort of the result of this country, that we send people to war, they come back, and then we don't do a lot for those people. But more than that, when we talk about violence, in this case, there was personal violence, but then we also have state violence. We have someone who went to war suffering from the effects of state violence who has now inflicted violence upon folks personally. And so it really becomes a very messy situation in terms of how do we reckon with that? How do we figure out how to go forward? I think in this moment, what's hardest for people to gather and to understand, and it most certainly is something that I've struggled with given everything that we've seen going on in this country, is the fact that historically we've expected our politicians, we've held them to a certain standard. We've expected certain behavior. And I would say, you know, in the years since Trump, all of that has been turned upside down. I think over on the left, we've held ourselves to a standard that we don't want to be anything like those folks. And so here we have this person who is a messy, walking contradiction. On the one hand, he has values in terms of what he's putting out there that speaks to us, but his personal life is messy. So it's one of those, what do we do? And in this moment, I ask myself, do we discard him? I know your previous guest spoke a lot to his opponent, Janet Mills, who suspended her campaign and is now, you know, last week reminded us all that she is still on the ballot. And I know as a Mainer of color, I don't see her track record as being quite as rosy as somebody on a national level might. Just a couple of things I wanted to mention. Just recently, she vetoed LD 1911 this year, which was the clean slate law, which really would have given folks with a criminal background in certain cases a second chance. There was also the other veto that she did, LD 307, which would have placed a moratorium on state and local governments issuing permits for data centers. As we know, the conversation of data centers is really big across the country. Those two vetoes alone for many, many Maine voters really were a turnoff. So, again, the national perspective on Janet Mills versus the reality on the ground are two different things. And I think for many people, Maine voters, that's left people really conflicted. I mean, we do have two other candidates, a write-in candidate who, of course, isn't on the ballot, but has been campaigning really hard. And then we have one other gentleman on the ballot, David Costello, who many people just don't know who he is. So Mainers find themselves in a really tough situation in terms of this is a person who is saying the things that we want to hear. And at the same time, we're hearing these allegations in their personal life that are pretty disturbing. I can say that when it came down to my deciding whether or not I wanted to support him, I knew if there were any criminal allegations, that was not something I was going to do. I'm still not comfortable with what I've heard. At the same time, it feels like while we can say, is it an excuse, the PTSD from the war, it is also a reality that many people returning from war do face.
1: J. Stewart Boulay, I want to thank you for being with us, longtime anti-racism activist in Maine, executive director of Community Change, Inc. Coming up, we go to Peru, where Keiko Fujimori, the daughter of Peru's former imprisoned dictator, has a slight lead over her progressive challenger, Roberto Sanchez, in Peru's presidential runoff. Stay with us.

0: You know that doggone bite by Rising Stars Fife and Drum Band at the Brooklyn Folk Festival. This is Democracy Now!, democracynow.org. I'm Amy Goodman. Peru's presidential runoff is too close to call. After voters took to the polls Sunday in a heated election between the daughter of a former imprisoned dictator, her name, Keiko Fujimori, or Fujimori, and a leftist lawmaker, Roberto Sanchez, Peruvian election officials warned final results could take up to a month to confirm. The latest ballot count this morning showed Fujimori leading by just about a percentage point ahead of Sanchez, according to Reuters. Sanchez spoke from Lima Sunday.
1: Graham went to Iraq.
2: In keeping with our democratic commitment, we have fulfilled our responsibility, and I urge all our fellow citizens to vote responsibly to save Peru and strengthen democracy. Let us respect the free vote and have the capacity to honor the agreements and the election results, always calling for democracy, justice, and social peace, and to move Peru forward.
0: Keiko Fujimori is the daughter of Peru's late U.S.-backed ruler, Roberto Fujimori, who was convicted and imprisoned on crimes against humanity committed during his regime from 1990 to 2000. Peru's reeling from a period of political turmoil, with Sunday's runoff marking the ninth time Peruvians take to the polls to elect a new president in just 10 years. The entire Latin American region is experiencing one of its sharpest political shifts to the right in recent years, as President Trump aggressively intervenes, expanding attacks against leftist governments while backing a series of right-wing candidates in recent presidential elections, including in Colombia and Honduras. Meanwhile, Mexican President Claudia Sheinbaum has also accused far-right sectors in the U.S. of coordinating with domestic groups to destabilize the Mexican government. For more, we go to two guests. In Lima, Peru, we're joined by Gustavo Guerra Garcia Picasso, a Peruvian economist and public policy expert who's held various high-level government and academic positions over the past 20 years. Here in New York, we're joined by Greg Grandin, Yale University history professor, Pulitzer Prize-winning author. His latest book, America America, A New History of the New World, now available in paperback. His new piece for the New York Review of Books is headlined The Education of Pope Leo XIV. We welcome you both to Democracy Now! Let's begin with Gustavo Guerra Garcia Picasso. Talk about what has happened and if you've been surprised by how close this runoff is and who Sanchez and Fujimori are.
3: Thank you for the invitation. I'm very glad to be here with your audience. Well, Keiko Fujimori, she's not leading the voting count. The last counting of votes that we have, what we call the quick count of the votes, Roberto Sanchez is leading by 50.3% against 49.7% of Keiko Fujimori. So as this kind of quick counting votes has a very big sample, all indicates that Roberto Sanchez will be the next president of Peru.
0: So talk more about, a daughter of a father doesn't necessarily represent her father's politics, but in this case, in fact, does Fujimori represent her father?
3: Yes, Fujimori represents her father. And in the last years, democracy has been undermined by constitutional changes led by her that have disrupted the balance of powers and allowed one branch of government to capture several independent branches. Now the president can be removed from office in a month, a week, or even a day, and it's urgent that reforms must be implemented quickly to restore a presidential system with check and balances and to reduce political instability. No? And the responsibility of these new problems is Keiko's constitutions of 2024.
0: And can you talk about Sanchez's position and particularly his support for indigenous people? Sanchez thanking the support of the Quechua, the Aymara, the Amazonian peoples, of farmers, teachers, shopkeepers, transportation workers, and young people.
3: Roberto Sanchez is the leader of the poor in Peru. We have now results that shows us a divided society, the coastal cities from Lima northward versus the rest of the country, the interior versus Lima, the poor versus the wealthy. Now the government of the Together for Peru party must carefully reconcile the country by closing divides and solving problems. Obviously, Roberto Sanchez is representing, no? The votes of the poor and the votes of the vast social majority of the country.
0: And has President Trump had an effect on the Peruvian elections, Gustavo?
3: Not really. I think the government of the United States is having an effect on some public policies, like the pressure for buying military airplanes, or the pressure for building a military base close to Lima in Callao, in the Callao province. But I think the American administration has been very cautious in not interfering with the electoral process of Peru.
0: That certainly is not true for the rest of Latin America, President Trump's role. But first, Professor Grandin, I wanted to ask you about this piece you wrote in the New York Review of Books, The Education of Pope Leo XIV. As a young missionary in Peru, the Pope witnessed a war on liberation theology and was indelibly stamped by the movement's commitment to the poor. Start in Peru and then go broader to Latin America.
4: Well, regarding Pope Leo's piece, Peru in many ways was the cradle of liberation theology, that current within Catholicism that radicalized the church, that committed the church to the poor and to promote political change, even radical political change, with many nuns and priests and lay people joining insurgencies or joining social movements. And Leo at the time, Father Bob Prevost, from Chicago, from a kind of peace Catholic background, was very much influenced by this tradition. And he allied with Pope Francis, who at the time was the Archbishop of Buenos Aires. And they, in many ways, they worked together to push back against the kind of Vatican attempt to undermine liberation theology, and they pushed back very effectively. They really kind of contained Opus Dei within Peru. I mean, Leo's tenure in Peru over the course of 20 years corresponded to Pope John Paul and Joseph Ratzinger, who became Pope Benedict's campaign to isolate and undermine liberation theology, and then Leo. Was appointed bishop by Francis, and then he presided over a kind of rollback. So in many ways, that's shaping his moral vision, his humanism. It comes in many ways out of Latin America.
0: It's interesting. The world, in some ways, you can watch the tension between Pope Leo and President Trump, as they also take on each other.
4: Yeah.
0: But in Latin America, in these last minutes we have, talk about the rightward shift, Professor Grandin, and talk about President Trump's role from Peru to Honduras, Mexico, and beyond.
4: Yeah, the best way to think about it is compared to the Middle East. In the Middle East, the war in Iran, an unforced era, which has led Trump to a kind of box himself in with no exit strategy, unwilling, unable to restrain Israel as it goes into Lebanon, as it meddles in Syria. It's a disaster, and it's a fiasco. Latin America is exactly the opposite. You see a kind of full-spectrum press on the whole continent. Like, there's not a country, maybe, apart from Uruguay, where the United States isn't actively involved in the internal politics. And you see what's being put into place is the full spectrum of hard power. We have regime change in Venezuela, lawfare. We're seeing the United States allying with militaries trying to expand as the military footprint of the United States in Peru, in Ecuador, relaunching the war on drugs? What's at stake with the election in Peru, the election coming up in Colombia? Is really, if Trump wins those countries and back for the United States, then we're going to see a full-on re-escalation of the war on drugs, Plan Colombia, which was devastating for the countries involved, devastating for Colombia. And that is explicitly the plan. In Mexico, the United States is using a combination of CIA covert ops in the north and lawfare in order to box in Claudia Sheinbaum. In many ways, Claudia Sheinbaum stands as a polar opposite of Bukele in El Salvador. Sheinbaum and Bukele are the two most popular presidents in Latin America, and they represent polar opposite political projects, right? Bukele is basically this dystopian project of eliminating due process and filling mega prisons and basically serving as a receptacle for the United States' castoffs. And Sheinbaum is trying to resurrect a kind of Mexican humanism, a Latin American humanism, a universalism through economic redistribution. But, you know, she's her room for maneuver is tight. Cuba is really just the tip of the iceberg. It really is a kind of unprecedented.
0: We have 20 seconds.
4: Okay. It really is an unprecedented program of regression that we're watching in Latin America, and quite in many ways, we must admit, effective and successful.
0: Greg Grandin, Yale University history professor, Pulitzer Prize-winning author. His latest book out in paperback, America America, A New History of the New World. And Gustavo Guerra Garcia Picasso, Peruvian economist and public policy expert, speaking to us from Peru. That does it for our show. I'll be in Sheffield and England Friday night for the screening of the film about Democracy Now!, Steal the Story, Please. And next week in Belfast on Tuesday night for Ireland Docs. That does it for our show. Go to our website, democracynow.org.
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0: to Between the Lines, presenting news and analysis of critical issues affecting our communities, the nation, and the world. I'm Scott Harris. This week we present Peter Kornbluh, director of the Cuba Documentation Project at the National Security Archive, who talks about the Trump regime's oil blockade of Cuba and threats of a U.S. military invasion. Martha Guzman-Aceves, a former EPA administrator who examines recent U.S. hazardous chemical disasters and the Trump administration's rollback of federal safety regulations and inspections. And Ben Grosda with Reporters Without Borders, who summarizes his group's 2026 World Press Freedom Index report, focusing on threats to a free press globally and in the U.S. under Donald Trump. But first, we begin with a summary of some of the week's underreported news stories.
1: Within hours after the January 3rd U.S. military operation that kidnapped Venezuelan President Nicolas Maduro, U.S. Secretary of State Marco Rubio was on the phone with Venezuelan Vice President Delcy Rodriguez. Also on the call was Delcy's brother-in-law, Jorge Rodriguez, leader of the nation's legislature, and Trump's unofficial advisor, Mauricio Claver Caron, a right-wing Cuban-American operative. The Florida lawyer is now Trump's unofficial viceroy of Venezuela, working to implement the administration's plan for reviving oil production in the country and working directly with interim president Delcy Rodriguez. Claver Caron served as president of the Inter-American Development Bank until he was fired after an independent ethics investigation in 2022 found misconduct. The Washington Post reports that Claver Caron pressured the Venezuelan government to hire Centerview Partners, a New York financial firm, to restructure the government's $170 billion debt. Some State Department officials have raised questions over Claver Caron's potential conflicts of interest and the lack of oversight of his activities in oil-rich Venezuela, which under Trump is emerging as a new U.S. colony. Louisiana's first liquefied natural gas, or LNG terminal, Sabine Pass, quickly became one of the state's largest sources of climate warming pollution, releasing more greenhouse gases than the state's largest oil refineries. But the Grist reports that an even larger source of greenhouse emissions is on the way. The sprawling Louisiana LNG facility being built by the Australian company Woodside Energy near Lake Charles is projected to produce substantially more emissions than every LNG export terminal built in the U.S. so far, and according to analysis of state and federal records, will exceed the dozens of LNG projects proposed for the next 10 years. Louisiana LNG is projected to emit 9.5 million tons of greenhouse gases annually. In 2023, 170 scientists signed a letter urging then-President Joe Biden to halt the expansion of LNG terminals, warning that the growing use of liquefied natural gas will put us on a continued path toward escalating climate chaos. Biden paused the permitting of new LNG terminals in early 2024, but after Donald Trump returned to the White House in 2025, he reversed the course. Trump has now rolled back several regulatory barriers that had slowed the development of LNG infrastructure, now fast-tracking nationwide industry projects. Dan Osborne, a union pipefitter and an independent U.S. Senate candidate in Nebraska, is on track to take on incumbent GOP Senator Pete Ricketts of the billionaire Ricketts family, who built their immense wealth from TD Ameritrade and owned the Chicago Cubs baseball team. The race is shaping up to be a classic battle between working-class populist values and Ricketts' enormous wealth, which has dominated Nebraska's politics for over a decade. Osborne came within 7 points of defeating GOP Senator Deb Fischer in 2024 after the Democratic candidate pulled out of the race. Osborne, who is personally feeling the strain of the current affordability crisis, fears he may lose his house after quitting his job to run for political office full-time. After his campaign 2 years ago, Osborne started the group Working Class Heroes to support independent working class candidates for political office like himself. Osborne's campaign this year is focused on support for labor, kitchen table economics, and fighting political corruption. When asked why he's running again, Osborne says, in America, a mechanic can beat a billionaire. This is the foundation of our democracy, the American dream. Osborne insists he, as an independent union candidate, wants to prove that. This week's news summary was compiled by Bob Nixon. For Between the Lines, I'm Anna Manzo.

0: On May 20th, the Trump administration indicted retired 94-year-old Cuban leader Raul Castro, the surviving brother of Fidel Castro, and five others on charges of murder and conspiracy. The indictment stems from the 1996 Cuban military shooting down of two small planes which killed four pilots of the Miami-based anti-Castro Cuban exile group Brothers to the Rescue, accused of violating Cuban airspace. The 30-year-old indictment announced in Miami on Cuban Independence Day came 5 months after the U.S. began enforcing a blockade to prevent oil deliveries to the island nation that's triggered a humanitarian crisis. The lack of electricity has halted most commerce, hospital care and treatment, agriculture and transportation. This economic hardship comes on top of Washington's 66-year-long economic embargo against Cuba. 1 week before the U.S. indictment of Raul Castro, President Trump's CIA Director John Ratcliffe traveled to Havana to meet with Cuban government officials. Reports on the May 14th meeting indicate Ratcliffe delivered an ultimatum that demanded Cuba's communist government make fundamental changes with the implicit threat of military action if they fail to comply. There's speculation that the Trump regime may be contemplating an operation against Cuba similar to the Pentagon's January 3rd kidnapping of Venezuela's President Nicolas Maduro, claiming it was a law enforcement action. Your reporter spoke with Peter Kornbluh, director of the Cuba Documentation Project at the National Security Archive. Here he talks about the Trump regime's escalating pressure campaign against Cuba that could portend a U.S. military invasion.
1: Well, this was a 1-2 punch in what is an escalating campaign of economic warfare and now military threats to attack Cuba, decapitate the leadership, and basically terminate the Cuban Revolution. The 1-2 punch was, one, CIA Director John Ratcliffe going to Cuba, meeting with Cuban intelligence officials and with the grandson of Raul Castro, who's known as Raulito, Little Raul. And this mission was an overt mission. I think many of your listeners know that the CIA is known for its many covert operations in Cuba, going all the way back to the days of the Bay of Pigs and Operation Mongoose and ZR Rifle, the code name for all the assassination plots against the Castros. But now the CIA director was on an open trip, essentially, to basically tell the Cuban leadership, look, President Trump wants you to do certain things. If you don't do them, then we're coming after you. And that was basically the bottom line of his message. As he was leaving Cuba, the administration leaked word that in the coming days thereafter, they were going to indict Raul Castro. And that was the kind of two-punch of this double whammy. On the surface of it, it might not sound very threatening, but you have to remember that this was the modus operandi that the Trump administration used in Venezuela. They indicted Nicolas Maduro, and then they sent a Delta Force team in to seize him, basically kidnap him. That operation took the lives of 32 Cuban security agents who were there to guard Nicolas Maduro from exactly that type of operation. They all lost their lives. So the kind of escalation of pressure was very dramatic over these last 10 days or so. And we've entered a period of great stress where there is high alert in Cuba that the United States may launch a military attack. And I think growing fears throughout the United States, people who care about Cuba and care about peace and justice, that Trump might actually kind of take out his frustrations for not having a solid victory in Iran by swooping in and trying to claim Cuba as a vassal state of the United States of America.
0: Peter, I wanted to get your speculation on what might be in the works for Cuba vis-a-vis the Trump regime and what they may be planning. How do you think the Cuban military will respond if the U.S. does conduct some operations inside Cuba? What do you think the response of the Cuban population would be after this horrible oil embargo creating a hellish life day to day, as well as that's on top of a 66-year economic embargo that's been in place?
1: Well, the Cuban population is suffering, and they are trying to get through every hour and every day with just enough food on the table and and some degree of escaping the heat. The Cuban population are consumed with daily survival. They're not really focusing on the idea of nationalism and defending their country. There will be many Cubans who want change one way or the other at this point because the situation is so onerous and insufferable for them. The Cuban military is going to have a very difficult time. The Cuban military is antiquated, does not have the resources. They don't have access to oil either. The United States Special Operations teams, Delta Forces, et cetera, are extremely formidable, as they showed in Caracas, where not a single U.S. soldier was injured in that attack, which was very quick. The United States can conduct surgical strikes and Swiss incursions in Cuba in and out. They don't have to have boots on the ground to do considerable damage to the island, to the government, to the infrastructure, to the security divisions of the Cuban government, which will obviously be targeted first. But the real question is what happens then? Does that necessarily lead to regime change? Even going in and kidnapping Raul Castro, who's about to turn 95 years old, that would not change anything in the Cuban leadership, to tell you the truth. He's not president. He's a figurehead leader. He's a historical leader, but he is not really involved in the day-to-day governing of Cuba right now. So, and if we destroy Cuba, then, you know, basically it's going to be up to the U.S. taxpayer to pick up all those pieces. We're going to have to pay for it to be reconstructed. The alternative is that President Trump can come to a negotiated solution with the Cuban leadership, claim victory, maybe get his name slapped on a hotel in Varadero Beach, and then just tell the American public, look, I did what my predecessors couldn't do. You know, I pushed the Cubans, and they opened up, and now it's the end of communism, et cetera, et cetera. I mean, all that blarney and bluster would be fine if there's a peaceful solution, which makes far more sense for immediate, short-term, medium-term, and long-term U.S. interests in Cuba and the Caribbean.
0: That was Peter Kornbluh, director of the Cuba Documentation Project at the National Security Archive and co-author with William Leo Grand of Back Channel to Cuba. Find links to Kornbluh's recent commentaries on the Trump campaign against Cuba and related analysis by visiting our Between the Lines website at btlonline.org. On May 21st, an overheating chemical tank holding 6,500 gallons of methyl methacrylate at an aerospace facility in Garden Grove, California, triggered mandatory evacuations affecting 50,000 residents across Orange County. The tank was later safely cracked and depressurized, ending the immediate threat where no one was injured. But 5 days later, on May 26th, another chemical disaster struck when a tank holding 600,000 gallons of a caustic chemical known as white liquor exploded at a paper mill in Longview, Washington. 11 workers were killed at the site. Between the Lines' Melinda Tuhu spoke with Martha Guzman Aceves, the former Region 9 Administrator for the U.S. Environmental Protection Agency under President Biden, which covers California, Arizona, Nevada, Hawaii, 3 U.S. territories, and 148 tribal nations. She's currently a volunteer expert with the Environmental Protection Network, made up of hundreds of former EPA staffers from all levels of the agency. Here she talks about the importance of protecting workers and communities from toxic emissions and her concern that under the Trump administration, protective regulations and inspections are being rolled back.
2: It's something that many of us don't often see in our daily world about the risk of many of the chemicals that we depend on as a society. Many of them, oil derivatives that are used in this case for plastics, and the other case, the glue that's used for, it looked like they were making some sort of paper products. So, you know, just used throughout all of our economic needs, and a reminder of just the importance of having all regulations, not for not having a robust economy, but to having a safe workforce and a safe communities. And these are unfortunately very difficult ways to remind ourselves of the importance of these rules. And it's not about preventing economic activity. It's about having the balance of having safe jobs and having safe communities. And they do not have to be in conflict. And one of the rules that is currently in debate, but is not subject to the facility in Garden Grove. So I want to be clear about that. But there are these risk management plans and the rulemaking that the Trump administration is essentially rolling those back. But this facility wasn't subject to it. So even if we get back to the rules under the Biden administration, this facility still would not have been subject to it, because even under us, we were limiting the coverage to basically, there's like categories of toxicity and inflammability of different chemicals and these different constituents. And this particular one, the methylcrylate MMA, that this facility was what led to the overheating of that chemical, it wasn't covered. I think we need to really approach all of these high risks, whether they're tier three, tier four, tier two, tier one. You know, I think the current regulations only deal with tier four, which are the most flammable. I think the facility in Washington was covered, and it was due to a different chemical, not the one that actually caused the actual combustion there either. But what we're looking for with these risk management plans is for facilities across the board, because different products are going to get developed, and having the approach of whether or not it's covered is not the approach. The approach should be, we accept that these chemicals have a risk, and we as an operator, as a company, are going to make sure that we're doing everything, putting everything in place to manage that risk and to have protections in place that if one system fails, we have a backup. And what happened in Garden Grove is there was some baseline there of a good system, because they were actually tracking the heat of the tank, which alerted, but really had much of the response of US EPA, California's EPA, the local fire. It is the reason, in large part, that this facility didn't end up in a worse situation. Once again, government worked. You know, and it shouldn't have been required to come in. You know, this was preventable had there been better systems in place. Running drills, having inspections is incredibly, incredibly important. My understanding on the Toxic Substance Control Act, those toxic substances, which have a range of different types of inspections, those have dropped 36% since last year, since the Trump administration came in. The world of a difference that an inspector coming in, inspectors coming in, it's not just something they find. It's that the operator is kind of just refreshing the need to look at all the systems. They're going to find things more than an inspector would find things. But in preparation for an inspection, most of the time they're scheduled, frankly. So it really isn't about a gotcha. The practice of inspecting, the practice of having these plans and doing their own emergency drills is to just catch things that happen. There was some analysis that found that 58% of the tracked enforcement activities were like at the historically low levels.
0: That was Martha Guzman-Aceves, a former EPA administrator under President Biden, now a volunteer with the Environmental Protection Network. Learn more about the weakening of federal regulation of hazardous chemicals by visiting our Between the Lines website at btlonline.org.

0: Reporters Without Borders, founded in France in 1985, defends and promotes freedom of information around the world while reporting on abuses committed against journalists and all forms of censorship. The group, known by its French acronym RSF, released their 2026 World Press Freedom Index on April 30th, which found for the first time over half of the world's countries now fall into the difficult or very serious categories for press freedom, the lowest scores in 25 years. The report concludes that journalism is increasingly criminalized around the world, where a growing number of reporters are subject to repression, including imprisonment and assassination. The RSF Index highlights the catastrophic situation in Gaza, where more than 220 Palestinian journalists have been killed by the Israeli army, with at least 70 of them slain while actively engaged in reporting. The Index on Press Freedom listed the United States as number 64 globally, dropping 7 places to an all-time low rating. RSF explicitly cited President Donald Trump's rhetoric, labeling journalists and media outlets he disagrees with as enemies of the people, combined with his government censorship, defunding of public broadcasters, the weaponization of government agencies to attack his critics and media companies, and multiple lawsuits targeting outlets critical of his policies as the single biggest threat to American press freedom today. Your reporter spoke with Ben Grosda, advocacy manager with Reporters Without Borders, who summarizes the 2026 World Press Freedom Index report, focusing on global trends and threats to a free press in the U.S. under Donald Trump.
1: For the first time since we've started reporting, the average score in all 180 countries that we monitor has never been so low. Over half the countries are in our bottom two categories of difficult or very serious. And just to put that in perspective, this category was only a small minority, about 13%, in 2002 when we started monitoring. In that same year, in 2002 when we started, 20% of the global population lived in a country where the state of press freedom was categorized as good. But 25 years later, it's less than 1%. So we've really both seen both the top scores get worse and also more countries fall into those bottom scores.
0: I wondered if you give some examples of the loss of press freedom on the world's continents. And we're not going to get to all the countries, obviously, but I wonder if you'd highlight some of the examples of the criminalization of journalism, repression of reporters and their news outlets, and certainly the assassination of journalists who offend the powerful. I think one of the worst examples of the repression of journalists is what's happened in Gaza over the last several years, where it really appears there's quite substantial evidence that Israel and its war in Gaza has targeted journalists for assassination.
1: Yeah, and we've seen videos with our own eyes of journalists who are literally trying to communicate with people, holding cell phones up in one of the few places where they can still get internet access, and just being killed with Israeli bombs. And so that is direct targeting of journalists. Statistically, we've seen over 220 journalists that have been killed since October 7th, including at least 70 who were killed while doing their work. In addition to the killing of journalists, which is horrific, we've seen still an existing blockade against international journalists from entering Gaza. And so you basically have these journalists who are doing the best they can to do their work and being targeted and killed at the same time where the Israeli government is preventing international journalists from entering Gaza. And so we have people in the Middle East who are fighting every day to try to protect journalists in Gaza, in Palestine, from being attacked. But that is definitely one of the worst situations that we see. To your point on the legal threats, the legal indicator was actually our worst indicator, which means that there's a bigger increase in legal threats against journalists between last year and this year. In 3 out of every 5 countries, the legal situation for journalists actually got worse. And a lot of this is through this defense secrets and national security laws that have been used to target journalists. That obviously happens in Russia, Belarus, the Philippines, and India, and other places. But we're also seeing that in the U.S. with raids of journalist homes, subpoenas against journalists, kicking journalists out of the Pentagon because supposedly trying to get classified information when all they're trying to do is go to the briefing room. So the legal threats against journalists are increasing a lot.
0: Reporters Without Borders World Press Freedom Index found that the United States has fallen 14 points since 2022 when that report was last issued. The same downward trend, the report says, that's seen in other regions in the world, including Eastern Europe, Central Asia, the Middle East and North Africa. I wondered if you give us the top line concern about the erosion of press freedom here in the United States.
1: What we see in the U.S. as a threat is Donald Trump and the Trump administration basically trying to control what information people get, and they're using a variety of things to make that happen. So they're not just strategically cutting off sources of information, but they're also amplifying sources of disinformation. Trump is attacking journalists. You know, he calls female journalists piggy. He is asking reporters which outlet they're from, and if he doesn't like that outlet, he's basically just yelling at their faces. He's weaponized the FCC into basically a bribery scheme where he'll threaten a station, the FCC will threaten them with regulation, and then maybe force them to settle, which we've seen with Paramount and what was happening there with like the allegations against CBS. We've seen them restricting access, not just in the Pentagon, but kicking the Associated Press out of the newsroom for not using Gulf of America. They're trying to limit foreign journalists, how long foreign journalists can stay in the U.S. They're even deporting journalists that come from migrant communities, and that's having a massive impact on the ability for people that come from Spanish and other migrant communities to get reliable information.
0: That was Ben Grazda, advocacy manager with Reporters Without Borders. 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

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Our theme music was written by Richard Hill and performed by Mikata. This week's program was produced by Susan Bramhall, Mary Hunt, Anna Manzo, Bob Nixon, Melinda Tuhus, and Jeff Yates. For Between the Lines, I'm Scott Harris.

0: Time now for your good news for a good planet. OLAUG. OLAUG. That's Old Ladies Against Underwater Garbage. This extraordinary group of older women are committed to cleaning up their part of the world in the freshwater ponds of Cape Cod, Massachusetts. These determined dames, age 64 to 85 and counting, don swimsuits and snorkels to collect trash from almost 1,000 ponds across Cape Cod. While their name may be silly, they've won multiple awards and they are serious about their mission. We swim to remove trash from ponds, channeling the strength of older women and challenging others to see beyond limits, to take concrete action to preserve the environment. Founded in 2017, they gather small teams of swimmers and sweep the shallows first. One swimmer goes ahead looking for snapping turtles and guides the others around them. Whatever they find, they give to their garbage collector, who paddles a kayak or canoe. Their deep affection for the wildlife is what motivates them. Founder Susan Bauer says the turtles, eels, and frogs recognize and swim up to them. Who knew that a bunch of old ladies in bathing suits would generate so much interest and do so much good? OLAUG inspires others while also challenging the limiting beliefs of what old ladies can do. And this is Mandy from GoodNewsGoodPlanet.com.
1: I actually drive better when I'm high. If anything, I'm more careful.
2: That's probably what the driver who killed a 4-year-old told himself. And now he's in prison. If you feel different, you drive different. 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

0: Are you ready to make a difference in your neighborhood? 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

0: You are listening to a special edition of Where We Were, a program dedicated to the history of Stanislaus County and the surrounding areas. This is Jim Costello sitting in for Felton Daniels. Today, we are speaking with John McCutcheon, folk music legend and six-time Grammy nominee.
1: Welcome, John. You were here on Obama's Inauguration Day. You were here shortly after the San Francisco Giants' 2010 World Series victory. You were here shortly before the 2020 COVID quarantine stopped live music. We appreciate you and are grateful for your inspiring concerts in Modesto.
2: Well, James, it's a treat to come back to a place that feels like family. And, you know, it's my small way of supporting the work that Modesto Peace Life Center is doing. And they don't get much applause, and they probably get hardly any standing ovations, but they're doing the hard work of building the kind of communities that we all want to live in. And I get to visit one day a year, and I'm happy to do my part.
1: Well, your concerts create energy between the people in the audience and yourself as a performer with your music and your stories. Last January, when you began singing the civil rights anthem, "We Shall Overcome," at the end of the concert, the audience stood, starting with one person and then another, and then more, until we were all on our feet singing with you. Can you talk about the experience of a live performance in that situation?
2: Well, it was certainly unexpected. My recollection, might have been on Martin Luther King's birthday last year, or it was close to it.
1: Anyway. Close.
2: And one of the things I like about live concerts is that that's when the magic happens, you know. I've been doing this long enough. I've been playing music for going on 60 years now, and I have been a professional musician for 53 or going on 54 years. So getting up on stage and singing and playing and remembering my lyrics, which luckily I can still do, that's the easy part. The fun part is how you create a collection of songs in a certain order on a given night for a particular group of people that is greater than the sum of its parts. So walking that tightrope of trying something for the very first time, hoping it works, and every now and again it does, and you have a moment like we had last year where people just responded by saying, yes, this, I will stand up for this song and everything it represents in the same way I will stand for the national anthem at a baseball game.
1: Now, you've been outspoken about justice issues and about the state of our country. How are you responding to our country's move into authoritarianism?
2: Oy.
1: Yeah.
2: And it's interesting that just days ago, you had one authoritarian figure taking out another. And the statement, "We're in charge," I will be very interesting to hear the response of the Venezuelan people when they say, "No, we're in charge."
1: Yeah.
2: And, you know, as flip as this might sound, one of the mantras that has continued to give me hope is, "This too shall pass." It doesn't pass on its own, and you need to keep up the kind of resistance that sustains you, that you're not just rolling over for 3 or 4 years.
1: Right.
2: But you're constantly reminding that, no, we're in charge. You know, you work for us. And it's, you know, it's fitting that we have these concerts at the Church of the Brethren. I'm a Quaker. I was raised a Catholic. And my politics comes from that kind of basis of how I was raised. I didn't have a Marxist professor in college, though I did have a theology professor named Marx, who was probably the best teacher I had in college. So there's this kind of, it was the civil rights movement that first captured me when I was a kid. And it ticked all the boxes for me. I grew up in a really old-fashioned Catholic family, and it was, here was a righteous cause. It was led by clergy. The language was biblical in some ways. Let my people go. I might not get to the mountaintop. You know, he was quoting Moses. And the songs were very obviously repurposed hymns. And so that kind of set the foundation for how I looked at social change, that you do this because it's the right thing to do. And just because Facebook or X or the president or whomever or people you disagree with say, no, this isn't right. You just have this kind of true north compass that says, no, this is the right thing to do. I'm doing this because it's the right thing. And look at all these people who are with me, whether they're in the churches of the brethren or on their picket line or at a demonstration or in a gathering of any sort. You know, this too shall pass. We're going to be busy until it does and help it pass. But, you know, if the empirical evidence will always be on the side of the pessimist. But that's a terrible way to live. And there's too many good people doing good things.
1: Right.
2: To afford myself, as Utah Phillips used to say, the luxury of despair. And coming to Modesto is one of the things that keeps me going.
1: Now, you have a brand new album with Tom Paxton. Can you tell us about that?
2: Well, this is the second album that I've done with Tom. Many of your listeners are probably familiar with Tom Paxton. He was the go-to songwriter in the big folk music revival of the 50s and 60s, whose name was not Bob. He wrote hits for the Kingston Trio and Peter, Paul, and Mary and Pete Seeger and John Denver and Judy Collins and all kinds of people. He was not afraid to state opinion, but he also was really skilled at doing it with humor, which is far too absent from a lot of music today. So he and I have been friends for 40 plus years, and during the pandemic, when we discovered this new technology, Zoom, we decided to alleviate our loneliness and just hang out. We didn't even know if we could write. We thought, well, let's see if we could write. And it turned out to be a really good medium for co-writing. And each of us are writing with five or six people every week. And in fact, I just finished up a session with Tom. So we've been writing together every Monday at 2 o'clock for about going on 5 years now. And it was inevitable that we were going to have enough songs to make a decent album. So in 2023, we put out an album called Together, which was not only an obvious thing to call it, but also because we had a song called Together on it. And it was, you know, you put these things out there, you don't know how it's going to go. But surprisingly enough, it was very well received. And we, especially after the pandemic, sort of afforded us the opportunity to actually be in one another's company again, we decided to go back in the recording studio and do a second album. So that's what I will be doing a lot of songs of when I get to Modesto. But we've also written songs that aren't on either of these albums that I'll probably do, just because they're good songs that need to get out there.
1: Right. Now, several of us of the Peace Center joined you in 2013 at a Fresno cemetery to commemorate the placement of a memorial to remember the 28 farm workers who died in a plane crash as they were being deported in 1948. Woody Guthrie wrote a song about that incident describing how the unnamed workers were buried in an unmarked mass grave. You were involved in that project. Can you share what happened and how it relates to the situation of immigrants today?
2: Oh, I think it's one continuous line. Woody wrote a lot about migrants and immigrants, sometimes the same people, sometimes not, because Woody was one of the what they used to call Okies, who headed west during the Depression and the dust storms, and worked in the fruit trees of California. The thing about that event was that it was the, I'm talking about in Fresno, the event 2013 that you're referencing. Woody wrote about this thing that happened in 1948, and he wrote it because he read a newspaper article in the New York Times, which is still available online, that went, that described the crash and gave lots of detailed information about the pilot, the co-pilot, the flight attendant, and the immigration agent that was on board, and then concluded the article saying also on board were 28 people who were being deported. And one of the things I've learned from being a student of Woody Guthrie's for over a half a century is that names were really important to Woody. I mean, the first, there's a song that he wrote about the singing of the Reuben James during World War II, and the chorus went, "Tell, what were their names? Tell me, what were their names? Did you have a friend on the good Reuben James?" And that repeats that. And the original, draft of that song, which I have seen in the Woody Guthrie archives, actually went on to name every sailor who was lost. I mean, there were 76 deaths. Names were important to Woody, and he was outraged that these 28 people could be so depersonalized and objectified by just saying they were deportees. So when the names, when the names were finally discovered, which happened in 2012, I think, because of the new person in charge of the cemeteries for the Fresno Archdiocese, Carlos Rascon, came to this place, which is how I found the gravesite. This is a cemetery, Holy Cross Cemetery in Fresno. My road manager and I were standing at the entrance because I knew this is where they were buried. And Tommy said, "How are we going to find this grave?" And it came to me in a flash. Oh, look for a place where there is one small headstone and room for 28 coffins. And then it was easy to find. And the original headstone just said 28 Mexican field workers or something like that who were killed on January 28th, 1948. And we wrote this song, and when the names were discovered, because Carlos Rascon went to the Bureau of Public Records, because everybody on that plane was in the country legally as part of the Bracero program, so they knew. So he went and looked at their work papers. It was simple, very simple detective work. But it was kept alive because Woody Guthrie wrote a song about it. For 6.5 decades, he kept this story alive, and it's a clarion call to people who do art, whether it be plays, poetry, paintings, writing songs, that you can keep a story alive long after it's 15 minutes of fame, or it's print on a newspaper article. And those people, their families got some closure. They got a proper Christian burial. Their names are now memorialized. And interestingly enough, the families insisted that the names of the flight attendant, the pilot, co-pilot, and the immigration agent were all on that stone, in addition to the people who were buried there, because they said no one should be forgotten. They were all human beings who died in that crash.
1: Certainly.
0: Okay.
1: Now, you had planned to go on the Camino de Santiago last summer, but you were unable to. You've written a song about the Camino. What does that mean to you? And are you going to try to walk it now that you're...
2: Absolutely, yeah. I mean, I was... Strangely enough, I broke my leg while I was hiking. I mean, taking a hike to prepare for the Camino. I was scheduled to leave in mid-May, and excuse me, in early April, I was going around the base of Stone Mountain near my home here in Georgia, and I hit a big flat rock with a whole bunch of really fine sand on it, and I remember from my Wisconsin youth what it felt like to fall on ice. And I fell and I slid and I broke my ankle, and so I was not able to go. But yes, I'm doing a music cruise on the Danube out of Budapest this summer, so I can't do it this summer, but next year I will definitely do it. The Camino, it's a pilgrimage. For your listeners who are not familiar with the Camino de Santiago, it's a 1,000-year-old, 500-mile pilgrimage from the Pyrenees of southwest France to the town of Santiago de Compostela, where legend has it the bones of the Apostle James are interred in the cathedral there. Don't ask how the bones of the Apostle James made it from, you know, Palestine to Spain, but there you go. And it's really a pilgrimage, and that's why I was doing it, that the monotony of your own footsteps going over 500 miles, meeting other pilgrims along the way, it's something I was introduced to by my wife, and I was finally going to get to do it. So it's still something I hold on to.
1: Oh, well, good luck in getting back to that pilgrimage. You had a trip to Estonia in June and experienced a dance and song festival every 5 years or so. How was that for you, participating there?
2: It was really moving. This is something that, as you said, happens every 5 years. And Estonians come from their villages all over the country. And you even have some people there was a huge diaspora at the end of World War II as the Soviets came in to occupy. And in fact, my middle stepdaughter's in-laws, and her husband is Estonian, which is how we got there. And her parents were part of when they were children, they fled Estonia as the Soviets were coming in, because they'd lived under the Russians before, and then they lived under the Nazis, and it was, you know, it was chaos and confusion and uncertainty. So for a lot of people, coming back to the song festival and the dance festival is, an act of patriotism. And in fact, there's a wonderful documentary called The Singing Revolution, where at this festival in 1990, all the choirs, and some of these choirs are as small as 20 people, but put all together, the finale had over 30,000 singers on stage. It was a sound, an experience that I will never forget. And in 1990, the last days of the Soviet occupation, last days of the Soviet Union, for that matter, all the choirs sang banned Estonian songs. And it's like, okay, what, you're going to arrest us all? You're going to kill us all? And it was one of the things that cited as the end of the occupation there. But it was, from a musical standpoint, it was really stunning. From a human rights standpoint, it was really thrilling. And to see the kind of involvement and enthusiasm, and as a lifelong lover of traditional music and dance, there was nothing nostalgic about what these people were doing. It was absolutely dynamic and contemporary, and you saw people from teenagers to senior citizens who were involved in the dance and in the music, and it was a really heartwarming and moving experience to be there.
1: Well, I want to thank you for your time.
2: It's a chance to support the work of Modesto Peace Life Center and celebrate our community, and I'm proud to be a part of that.
1: Well, thank you.
2: You're welcome.
0: In our challenging and stressful times, it is good to be together and inspired. 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

night in Shadowland, a dark reflection of the light.

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Give me leave, give me permission, because I know my mission's not

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1: Hello, hello, hello, and welcome to another episode of the radio talk show, I on Modesto. If you're tuning in, you're listening to KCBP 95.5 FM. My name is John Griffin. I am the host for the show. But before we get into the show, I would like to give a shout out to Mitch Miller of 3M Media. This is the gentleman who does all the editing for the show. Thank you, Mitch, for all you do. All right, let's get to business right now. We got a brother on here. His name is Jason. Jason has an amazing story, and I think he has something to share with you that will uplift you and also make you think to put on your big boy or big girl pants when you feel lower, when you feel less than. When you hear this brother's story, he gonna slap you back into action. So, Jason, with no further ado, brother, thank you for coming on the show. Give us some blow-by, man, of who you are, what you represent.
2: Man, I represent God, man. I believe that God has a image for all of us. God said in the Bible, he created us in his own image. And I'm just trying to uplift people in the best way that I can, either that's by making them laugh or giving them inspiration to do whatever they want to do. That's go for as in work-wise or education-wise or just accomplishing some dreams, a little about my background, whatever. I had cancer ever since I was little. I had cancer in the eyes called retinoblastoma. And long story short, battle after battle, whatever, with chemotherapy, radiation treatment, all of that, My vision went away over time. And the day before my seventh birthday, I had to have my left eye removed. And that was a hard pill for us to swallow for my family, my mom, my dad, my brother, and my sisters, whatever. And of course, for my other family members. And then the whole hiccup was, okay, there goes, my dad's side was like, there goes my son, playing baseball, playing football, whatever. There goes him playing all these sports, whatever. And I remember when I was like, like around that age, when I got my eye removed, I told him, like, I still want to play baseball. And he was like, okay, let's, give it a shot, whatever. I just played baseball for all the way throughout my elementary school years. From kindergarten all the way to sixth grade. And when after sixth grade, the doctors gave me the clearance to play football, which is something that I always wanted to do. I'm like, this is something that I was like, Dad, I want to play football, because we watched the Steelers every Sunday on the couch. Every Sunday we watched the Steelers, I'm like, Dad, this is something I want to do. I want to play this. And at home, we just did these little drills, the three-point stance, the ready, said go, and he would toss me the football, catch it, whatever. And I'm like, this is something that I want to do. This is something I have a big passion for. And as in football wise, it's not just 3-point stance, catch ball. Of course, there's a lot of points come to that, especially for tackle football. You gotta have the right technique. You gotta be able to take a hit. You gotta be able to deliver a hit. And it's something that people said that it's not made for everybody, but I strongly believe that it is made for everybody. It's if you can put your heart into it and have the mindset of I can do it, then you can go get it done for sure. So that's what I wanted to do. And my first football year was my seventh grade year. And I called around a lot of teams around Modesto. And they keep giving me, like, no, I don't think that'll be safe. I don't think we want a blind person on our team. Like, no, I don't think that's going to work out, whatever. And I called the Modesto Raiders, and they gave me the heads up. They gave me the green light to go play.
1: That's what's up.
2: They're like, yeah, they're like, come out here and play with us, whatever. And they're like, no guarantee that, we could work with you, but we're not going to turn you down to say, hey, you can't play because, you're blind, whatever. So, coach on David, whatever, he gave me the okay. So, ever since then, I'm like, okay. I'm like, he gave me the okay. I cannot let that down now. I gotta show them that, hey, I'm able to play. That I'm gonna put all my heart and everything to it. So, I first started out as a running back, and I really didn't like it. I'm gonna be honest with you. I didn't think I had the size of being a running back. I was only 95 pounds my first game in football, and that was in 7th grade. I was 195 pounds. I really didn't have the size for it. So then, for running back, I went to quarterback. And that's when I think I really found that leader role of being a quarterback, being that person that everybody can look up to. That, okay, if stuff goes wrong, look to Jay. If you need help, look to Jay. And ever since then, I have adopted that leader role. And, so 7th grade year, 8th grade year, 9th grade year, I was quarterback. Going to high school, I felt like I was almost back at square one again. Okay, I'm like, okay, will this team allow me to play for them? I went to the JMC of Enox, and the question was, will this team allow me to play for them? And they had some hiccups of me being quarterback bearer, and they really didn't give me the fair chance to play quarterback there. They actually, when I was a sophomore, played for JV, they actually moved down a junior to the sophomore level, so I won't start. And that actually fused me. I was like, so you guys going to move down to junior because you guys don't want me to start? Because I was outshining the other quarterback that we had by a mile. And I'm like, so you guys going to sit down and quarterback from the junior level, so then I can't be quarterback. So that kind of took a shot at me. I'm like, okay, that's fine. That's not gonna discourage me from being who I am ever. That's not gonna discourage me of not having the heart for this game ever. I'm still gonna play.
1: That's right.
2: I went from the Raiders. I had a little experience of playing defense. I was on the D-line, surprisingly with my size server, I was on the D-line. And so that's where I went to. I'm like, okay, I'm going to start playing some defense then. So I embraced that role. I was D-tackle and nose guard.
1: Oh, okay, yeah. Okay. So, me too, dog.
2: Yeah, right. So yeah. Both of them. So it all depends on the personnel that we had here. Remember, okay, Jay, you open nose guard. Okay, go to tackle, whatever. So I was just swapping back and forth. So that was, I adopted that role. And this is a time that I'll never forget. This is kind of like a big slap in the face to me from the coaching staff forever. Because I had great coaches. I had, especially in high school, I had Coach Grimes and Coach Noah and then Coach Scott. I believe that they, they really saw the passion I have for football. And, they always tell me, Jay, keep working. Keep on working. And these are not even the head coaches. It is that, Jake, keep on working. It's like, I see you. Keep on working. So that kind of gave me the motivation to keep doing what I was doing. So my junior year, this is kind of like a slap in my face, and I'll never forget this. We were down to our third-string quarterback, and they still wouldn't put me in. I remember that he got hurt. We were playing against Liberty High School out in Brentwood. He got hurt. So I'm thinking, okay, they gotta put me in now, right? Like, I'm ready to go. I don't have a lot of plays underneath my belt, but I know I'll be able to run some plays here. Like, they gotta put me in though. Like, this is, I'll get ready. I'll start, stretching better, start throwing better, start getting ready, start getting prepped on the sideline. They put the running back in for quarterback, and they started running on Wildcat, like, for the rest of the game. So that was like, why not put me in there? you guys are going to literally going to put a running back. I'm not, no disrespect to the running back, River. But you guys are going to put a running back in, so I won't go, so I won't get in, River. That's, you know, that was a low blow to me. So I was like, okay, you know, maybe they want to, you know, give me some plays first before they put me in. You know, maybe, you know, that's the thing. Maybe, you know, we won't wait till the next week, River, practice to start to put me in some plays, River. That didn't happen. They actually put in our tight end and as quarterback, and put the running back back to the running back position and ran with that. So I was like, you guys just don't want me to play. Like, as in, you guys, it was more of like the offense side of the ball. Like, you guys didn't want me to play. And, you know, that was like, okay. So now I'm in this pickle of, okay, do we stop trying to be a quarterback, River, or do we just, you know, focus on defense? So my senior year, I was like, I'm going to focus more on defense more than anything, because the defensive coaches, they I like my efforts. So I'm like, I'm not going to try to you know, insert myself into the offense if I'm going to keep on getting pushed back. I'm not going to try to do that. They want me to play defense, I'll play defense. So that was what I was playing my whole senior year, was defense. So, you know, of course, when that season ended, River, it was, you know, emotional for me. It was, you know,
1: I bet.
2: I didn't want it to end, of course.
1: I bet.
2: You know, I wasn't really, I know, at the time, I was like, okay, you know, it was okay for me. I'm like, okay, it's going to end. Everything comes to an end, River. I still got college level still. I still got the college level. You know, it's not gonna be my last game, but, you know, it's gonna be my last game with these guys, of course. But I still have another opportunity to put the pass back on still. And I remember summer of 2025. I went to go show up for the MJC practice, River. Just the tryouts. And Coach Stivers, the head coach, he didn't even give me a chance to even throw or run any type of drill. He basically told me the same thing that, you know, he said, I'm going to tell you the same thing that I would tell other players that want to make the team. He said, you know, we can find you a way to be a part of the team, but we're not going to have you upon any type of pass on. And, you know, that hit home for me. I'm like, so you're not going to give me a shot or even have me pick up a ball and try to, you know, see what I can do? You know, you're just going to assume that, okay, he's blind, so he can't play?
1: Sounds like what you're saying, they're looking at you like a liability.
2: Correct.
1: Yeah.
2: And I'm like, you know, it's not like, you know, back in high school and junior high, River, I was like, you know, I keep messing up, River. You know, I led my team to a 33-6 win as quarterback. I'm like, you know, how is, you know, my stats, how are these evidence, River, showing that, you know, I'm a downgrade for the team? I'm not asking to be a starter. I'm asking to give me a chance. And, you know, so that hit home. So I'm like, okay, now I'm back with almost the same square one spot. I'm like, okay, so do we quit here? Or do we train for how long am I MJC for? Do we train and keep building on my character, on my skill, and try for a different college? So that's the point I'm at now. I'm like, I'm just going to train myself, because if I go back to that practice this summer, and if I, you know, try to go out there again and they tell me no again, you know, that's not what I'm gonna want to hear from them. Because, okay, you tell me no the first time, ever, that shows me who you are. You know, that shows me who you are. You didn't give me a chance to even pick up a ball. So, like, that shows me who you are and what you see me as. So, you know, since then I've been training, you know, in the gym, on the field. And, you know, doing routes, throwing routes, you know, conditioning, all that, whatever. Then, you know, so I have a reality check of, like, Okay, what happens if this doesn't work out for you, Jay? You know, what happens if this doesn't work out? Let's you know, have plans where you can do if it doesn't work out. So I picked up software engineering. You know, that's why I'm studying at here at College River. And, you know, I recently, you know, I scroll online here and there, whatever, and I saw that, you know, one of the biggest gaming companies in the world lay off over 1,000 employees. And I'm like, well, you know, that's, you know, kind of like a heads up call, like, Jay, you know, this is not looking good. And then, you know, a lot of jobs are getting replaced by AI, especially for software engineering. So I'm like, this is getting scary for me. And I'm like, okay, let's do something that AI can't take away from me, at least. Because AI, you know, AI is getting bigger and bigger every day, whatever. And I'm like, let's do something that AI can't take away from me. So that's when I started picking up streaming to YouTube, streaming of me playing games and upload videos of me playing games. Just video games, you know, stuff that, you know, will catch people's attention, whatever. You know, a blind person plays Fortnite, whatever. That's why I play. That's, you know, what I base my YouTube channel around, is, you know, me playing Fortnite. And I believe that, you know, I can, if I'm able to create a environment where, you know, it's all positive energy, whatever. You know, it's all okay. You know, this is amazing. You know, guy, blind person playing Fortnite. This is amazing. That's what I want to do. That's just, you know, my input back to the people. Wherever, you know, like, hey, you can come and watch me play. You know,
1: let me ask you this, man. Let me ask you this. You know, being blind and stepping on that field, brother. What was going through your mind, man? You know, it's like, what was. Because that's an experience, you know. You can't see the field, but your heart sees everything.
2: I guess what was going through my mind, like, I guess the first time I stepped onto the field was, we made it, you know, like, we made it. Not really the fact of how am I going to do this. It's the fact of, it's just, I had the mindset of, we made it. Like, you know, this is what I wanted to do. You know, this is, you know, what all those, you know, treatments for, all those, you know, chemotherapy, all those surgeries, all that, after all that, river, I'm able to wear the number 5 on my back of my jersey, river, and be able to have these helmets, the helmets on, the pads on. And that's something that, you know, I always look forward to doing. And that's what happens, you know. I'm like, not the fact that I'm like, okay, Jay, you're blind, let's go, you know, do this, river. It's, no, you know the play, you know what to do, let's go out here and execute the play. And of course, there's nerves. Of course, there's, you know, always nerves. Everything I do, as in, you know, like, something big, there's gonna be some type of nerves. And I was fine with that. You know, in my mind, I'm thinking, if you're not nervous, that means that you're not ready. So, you know, the first snap, I will never forget this. The first snap I ever took in the actual game, I don't know if it's just the nerves were getting me, or like the snap was just bad, whatever, but I bobbled the snap and dropped it. And I was like, you know, just me knowing football, whatever, I'm like, okay, you cannot, don't, if you can try to score from this and try to get some yards out of this, do not fall on this. Luckily, I was able to, like, regather it, and, like, you know, I made the play. I remember my first snap I took as a quarterback, whatever, it was a quarterback sneak, and we scored a touchdown. Mm-hmm. We scored a touchdown off of it, whatever. That was, like, my first snap ever taking as quarterback. You know, quarterback sneak, you know, fall my center all the way through, you know, touchdown, whatever. So, like,
1: cool. Word up.
2: So, like, you know, cool, you know, everybody's celebrating, whatever. Cool. But for me, it was a cool moment to experience it, whatever. But in my mind, I'm thinking, Jay, we're not done yet. You know, we still have a lot more to do. You know, you scored one touchdown, that's not enough. You know, we gotta be a actual player on this team, whatever. So, studying the playbook, making sure everybody knew what to do, or being that leader that the quarterback should be. You know, it's like, hey, if you know, the running back doesn't know the play, whatever, You tell them the play. That's your responsibility as a quarterback to tell them the play. You know, like, hey, you know, this play, you have this, remember? You know, and like, you know, tell them. And if they don't get the play, you have options of you can sub them out or change the play to a play that they know. And you know, that was like my main thing, is just being a leader no matter where I live. Just being that something that they can, you know, something that they can look up to no matter who it is, you know, like my cousins, my, you know, family members or my friends, are just being that leader to look up to. I'm like, you know, hey, if you're dealing with anything, you let me know. You know, I'll sit down, I'll listen to you, whatever. I'll tell you, you know, the best way to go about it. And I will always, you know, be there, no matter, you know, what the situation is. And that was like my main, you know, point of coming from football, you know, just adapting that leader role from being a quarterback and then, you know, being mistreated on offense forever in high school, then, you know, having that leader role in defense still, you know, for the D-line forever. So it's like that leader role always followed me throughout high school and then to now. You know, I still try to be that leader every time we have a assignment that's a group project, whatever, trying to be that leader. Right? Okay, you got this, I got that, you know, let's work.
1: Let me ask you this, man. The leadership, because, you know, we're touching on leadership, but my question to you is, what does leadership mean to you? You know, this, most of the time we've talked about football, but, you know, I think about everything that's going on in our country. You know, we got leaders that are supposed to be leading our country. We got leaders in our community. We got leaders in the world. But from your perspective, man, what does leadership mean to you?
2: So this is kind of like a term that it can be used in a lot of different ways. Of course, there is bad leaders and there is good leaders, whatever. I believe a good leader is someone that is there through the good times and bad times. And, you know, they will sink with the ship, you know. Hey, if it doesn't go wrong, okay, I'm not going to abandon you guys. You know, I'm not going to be like, hey, that was your choice, remember? No. If we made a decision on something, we all, you know, say that the choice is bad, we all going to sink together. I'm not going to leave your side because it's a bad choice. No. If we made the choice as a group, we will sink as a group. You know, we will sink as a group. And then if you ever need someone to talk to, I'm here. You know, kind of like, you know, how I believe that God is my leader. You know, he's kind of like the person that I look up to. You know?
1: Word up.
2: Just he gives me the guidance and everything, you know. God will never pull away from you.
1: That's right.
2: Never pull away from you. You know, you will have the option of pull away from God or step towards God, but he doesn't move. You know, he always will be right there for you. No matter if it's a good time or a bad time, he will always be there for you. So, to answer your question, man, it's, I guess, like, what being a leader means, man, just being there when, even if times are rough and times are bad, sorry, times are bad and times are rough, or being there when times are good, times are great, but never abandon who you're leading. And don't try to lead them down the wrong path where only you will be successful. I think that's like my definition of being a leader is.
1: You know, man, I have to say, bro, your story is pretty deep and pretty amazing. And before we say any more, hey folks, if you hear like airplane noises or stuff like that, you already know how I roll. I like to be out in the open. And when I say open, my eyes are literally cooking right now. The clouds just came over the sun, so now my eyes are relaxed. But man, I'm outside. We out here.
2: That's a shame, man.
1: Yeah. So now my eyes are like, I can open them, man. But I tell you what, thank you folks for listening in, but we still got a few more minutes. We got about 3 minutes, man. Mm-hmm. 3 or 4 minutes. My question is to you. Anyone out there, man, that has a struggle, that's about to come up with a struggle, because let's look at you. You know, you went on the football field. You are blind, but bam, you went on the football field and actually played.
2: Yeah.
1: Now I'm taking that and putting a little twist on that for the individuals that are stepping up to the plate into a situation that they've never seen before, they've never done before. They know they want to do it, but this is their first time stepping up to the plate. What's your advice for someone like that?
2: Because, like, you really can't accomplish any goals if you don't take no risk. You can't be afraid of failing. You know, of course, that's the main, I believe that's the main fear is, the failing, you know. It echoes for anything, you know. Oh, trying out for a job interview, you know. Oh, I got, this project is due tomorrow. Or I got, oh, you know, I'm trying to ask, you know, this girl out, whatever. It's just, if you have the mindset of, oh, you know, it's going to go bad, whatever, or I'm going to fail, whatever, then that's the outcome you won't get from it. Because you do not put in your 100% if you have that outcome. If you think in the mindset of, oh, you know, it's going to go great, you know, I got this, you know, this is something that I always want to do, this is my opportunity, God put me, you know, here for a reason, let's go do it. And I think if you have that opportunity, that, you know, mindset, you will accomplish anything that you put your mind to. You know, that's, you know, I think, you know, Eminem, he said, you know, he said the best, you know, in Unleash Yourself. He, at the end, he said, you can do whatever you put your mind to, man. And I believe that's, you know, that is a real powerful message. You know, you really can do whatever you put your mind to. You know, no one thought I can play football besides, you know, my cousins and my family and my friends, whatever. And, but, you know, from people that, you know, from the looking outside in, you know, they're thinking, yeah, how is a blind person going to play football? How's that going to work? You know, same with me playing, you know, Fortnite. You know, how is a blind person going to play Fortnite? But, you know, having the, you know, the right mindset, the right people around you that help support you, I believe you can do anything. Anything you put your mind to, and, you know, that's, you know, even you can do whatever you put your mind to, and, you know, of course, believe in God. God will always have your back, no matter if you fall or no matter if you climb that ladder. He will always have your back, no matter what.
1: Man, that's what's up, brother. Jason, man, we're coming to the end of, you know, this segment right here, brother. Thank you for coming to the show, man.
2: I don't know if it's okay if I give any shout-outs to some people, if possible.
1: Give some what now?
2: Shout-outs to
1: people. Oh, yeah, go ahead, man.
2: And I just want to say, you know, I appreciate all my family members, you know, all my friends, and, you know, all, just everybody, you know, just some names on top of my head right now. Brandon, Hezekiah, Armando, Isabel, Louian, Amanda, you know, my brother, Javen, you know, my sisters, Jasmine, Mariah, my dad, my mom, you know, my friend Maria, my cousin Brianna, you know, my cousin Joel. Just, man, you guys the backbone of what I do. You know, without you guys, you know, I wouldn't be who I am today. And, you know, that goes for whatever I do. You know, if it's streaming on YouTube, writing music, creating music, whatever, you guys are the backbone of what I do. And, you know, I will never ever take that for, you know, for granted. You guys are amazing. You guys are my kind of like my inspiration of doing what I do. And I just want to say I appreciate you guys and I love you guys a lot.
1: Man, Jason, thank you for coming on to the show, bro.
2: Appreciate it.
1: And, you know, I believe, man, that you might be what we call reoccurring guests, because we do have a few individuals out there and organizations as well that are reoccurring, because their story is evolving all the time. You know what I mean? And if you live on this earth, your life is evolution. It's evolving every day. Every 10 years, my grandmother used to say, you know what, every 10 years is a new chapter in your life. But we've come to the end of this show. Jason, again, brother, thank you for stepping up to the plate, sharing your story. Folks, you already know what time it is. It's time to go. But, hey, come back next week and we'll have another exciting, well, I'm not going to say exciting because I just thought of this word. We'll just say we'll be evolving to another level. Yes, tune on in next week for another episode.
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0: Because a he-go, well, oh my, dunk on these doggone hiccups. Oh, doggone. Oh, heck.
1: I'm Rick Smith, and this is Labor History in 2. On this day in labor history...

was 1917. That was the day the Granite Mountain and Speculator Mines in Butte, Montana caught fire, killing 168 miners. It is considered the worst underground hard rock mining disaster in the nation's history. Just weeks after the U.S. had entered World War I, the demand for copper had surged. Granite Mountain, like many of the nation's mines, operated around the clock to meet war production needs. In his book, Fire and Brimstone, The North Butte Mining Disaster of 1917, Michael Pütke notes the irony of the disaster, which began as an effort to improve safety. A sprinkler system had just been installed. The final task was the relocation of an electrical cable. The cable was insulated with oil-soaked cloth sheathed in lead. Workers lost control of the 3-ton cable as they lowered it into the mine and it fell to the bottom of the shaft. Carrying a commonly used carbide burning lamp, the night shift foreman accidentally ignited the cable as he planned its removal. The conflagration was virtually immediate and burned for more than 3 days. At the time, 415 miners were at work on the overnight shift. Smoke and gases quickly filled both mines. With no alarm system in place, those that could not escape succumbed to carbon monoxide poisoning. In 1996, a memorial plaza was dedicated to those who lost their lives. It details a slice of Butte's mining and labor history that culminated in tragedy.

You're listening to the American Democracy Minute, keeping your government by and for the people. Recently, a federal court allowed, for now, President Trump's executive order governing mail-in ballots. The U.S. Postal Service has been tasked with implementing much of the order, and USPS just proposed how the process will work. The March 31st order is widely seen as violating the Elections Clause of the U.S. Constitution, and a challenge by 23 states for violating state and federal privacy rules is still pending. May 29th, another federal court allowed the order to move forward since no voters had yet been harmed. First, the Department of Homeland Security will provide to states a state citizenship list derived from federal and state sources, including immigration, Social Security, the SAVE database, and, quote, other relevant federal databases. USPS proposes that states provide a list of eligible mail-in voters prior to the election, each of whom will be assigned a unique tracking number and corresponding barcode. Both USPS and election officials would incorporate the tracking number and barcode into their ballot tracking systems. USPS would ensure, quote, that individuals who receive a mail-in or absentee ballot are included on the state-specific participation list when delivering or receiving ballots. The post office says it will not question eligibility if a voter appears on the state's list. What could possibly go wrong? More on that tomorrow. We've linked the USPS proposal at AmericanDemocracyMinute.org.

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Welcome, everybody, to Wood Warblers Jazzgrass. This is the radio program that takes you on a sonic adventure, beginning somewhere in the realm of bluegrass music, you know, banjos and fiddles and mandolins and typically acoustic instruments and such, and over the course of 2 hours transports you down this slippery, shape-shifting sonic continuum. I've looked for other ways to describe that, and I keep coming back to that because it's very much true and so accurate. Eventually, that continuum brings you to the universe of jazz by way of music that fuses bluegrass with jazz and adds flavorings from other genres as seen fit by your host, and that would be me. I'm Brian Oust. Thanks for tuning in. This time around on the program, I'm going to continue with the travelogue with a show about cities. And this is the fourth such show that has every single song relating to some city or another, typically in the United States. I thought about going around the world with this and realized that that's kind of its own show entirely. So somewhere later in the travelogue, which I think is going to be 11 or 12 distinct episodes of Wood Warblers Jazzgrass, we'll get to around the world. But for right now, the travelogue began with kinetics, that urge to move, directions, which direction are you going to move in flight, getting on an airplane and going in that direction because you got to move somewhere, arriving at a place and visiting various places. And now within those places, of course, there are cities and maybe, you know, just towns, but we're going to consider them cities anyways, just for the sake of ease for the program. And to start things off, I actually decided on a twofer here, leaving Portland into Welcome to New York. And the song Welcome to New York that you just heard was from Mike Aldridge on the dobro, Richard Bennett on the guitar, and Jimmy Gaudreau on the mandolin from their 2001 album Blue Lonesome Wind, also featuring Kip Martin on the bass and Tom Mint producing. And the twofer to open the show started with mandolinist Butch Baldassare from his 1998 album New Classics for Bluegrass Mandolin and a ditty called Leaving Portland, which is what I just did not very long ago, it seems. Although maybe by the time you're hearing this, it'll be a little bit longer than that. I was in Oregon with my wife to do some skiing and some hiking and some visiting with family and friends. And found this song, Leaving Portland, and thought, oh, gosh, that'd be the perfect way to open this. Wood Warblers Jazzgrass, Cities Volume 4. Also appearing on this would be Richard Green, fiddle, David Greer, guitar, Aubrey Haney, Mark Schatz on the bass, Dennis Crouch, and others. And so, of course, I've got a full show for you here and want to get right to it. This is Uncle Josh Graves, who is renowned for his dobro playing, specifically with Flat and Scruggs back in the day as part of the Foggy Mountain Boys. This one is called The Cincinnati Rag. I've never really been to Cincinnati. I've just only driven by it. Here we go.

There's a little ditty called Pensacola, as in Florida, which is a city I've never been to, by Jeff Picker. And I gotta just say, again, that is one of the most fabulous bluegrass names ever. Just straight up. And he's a great player, also. Really tasteful. Accompanied Sarah Jarosz for many tours and albums. And in 2020, released With the Bass in Mind, which he plays. Jake Stargell plays the guitar right there. Mike Barnett on the fiddle. Dominic Leslie on the mandolin. And Corey Walker on the banjo. Here on Woodworlders Jazz Grass, it's a show about cities in the good old U.S. of A. And I had a thing called Tucson Reel from mandolinist Lou Martin from a piece of vinyl here in the back racks at Central Vermont Community Radio called Recent Work, which, of course, in 1986 would have been, you know, not very recent for us here. But at the time included Russ Barenberg on guitar, Tony Trischka on the banjo, and Larry Cohen on the bass, which is a gosh darn good lineup if I ever saw one. Going to Townsend was before that from Wyatt Ellis off an album called Happy Valley that he released in 2024. I know there's like Port Townsend, Washington, and there are other places called Townsend. Wyatt Ellis played mandolin and featured on the first solo. Alan Bybee was recruited for a different mandolin solo, the second one. Jason Carter on the fiddle, Justin Moses on guitar, and Mike Bob played the bass. And I started that with the Cincinnati Rag from Josh Graves, who plays dobro. In 1985, he put together the Josh Graves Dobro Summit, featuring Mike Aldridge and Jerry Douglas also playing dobro on that, Marty Stewart and Bob Fowler on guitars, Vassar Clements on the fiddle, and Josh Graves Jr. playing the bass. And so far, I've sort of unusually picked out only instrumental tunes, and for I don't know what reason, it seems like there's a disproportionate number of bluegrass songs as well as many jazz tunes about cities that don't have lyrics. I don't know why, it just sort of is what it is, but that all is about to change thanks to Steve Martin and the Steep Canyon Rangers featuring Edie Brickell. And I've played this album a number of times over the years. When you get to Asheville, as in North Carolina, I would suggest, if you do that, when you get to Asheville, check out some live music. You probably won't be able to go wrong there.

Escanaba. That is Billy Strings from Highway Prayers, which was nominated. I think it won. Didn't it win Best Bluegrass Album? From 2024, Billy Failing on the banjo, Royal Massat on the bass, Alex Hargreaves on the fiddle, Jared Walker on the mandolin, and the man they call Billy Strings on the guitar right there. For Wood Warblers Jazz Grass Cities, Volume 4, Escanaba being somewhere up there in Michigan. And then Little Rock Getaway before that from Roy Lee Centers playing guitar from his 1974 album, I've Lived a Lot in My Time. And that was in 1974. Fred Spencer on the mandolin, Vernon McIntyre Jr. on the banjo, Jack Gibbs on the sparse drums, and then Waynesboro as in Indiana. So Waynesboro was before that, from George Jackson playing the fiddle and Tristan Scargins playing the mandolin. The Old Time 100 Volume 1 was their album from 2024. I love it when they new grassers take on the old-timey stuff and give it a whole new twist. Started that with When You Get to Asheville. Steve Martin and the Steep Canyon Rangers featuring Edie Brickell was the name of that album. Edie Brickell, of course, of the New Bohemians, singing, Steve Martin playing the banjo, Graham Sharp on the banjo also, Charles R. Humphrey III on the bass, Nicky Sanders on the fiddle, Woody Platt on guitar, Mike Gugino on the mandolin, and Mike Ashworth with a little bit of percussion. And I'm going to keep moving right along here with a tune that is near and dear to my heart. One of the first bluegrass albums I ever got a hold of was actually a cassette, and it was the David Grisman Rounder album on cassette. And he covered this next song, but this is not David Grisman. However, it is Tony Rice with the bluegrass album band, the supergroup that released, I think it was 6 volumes of amazing, just old-time bluegrass

0: Back to Woodworlders, Jazz Grass Cities, Volume 4. I had Woodbelly back there with Telluride Jubilee from their 2022 album, Great Big Skies. And I think it was in Telluride once briefly. I was much younger. I was like 16, so I only have like a snapshot photo of it in my mind. Chris Weist played the mandolin, Tom Knowlton on the guitar, Chris Zink on the dobro, Aaron McCloskey on the banjo, and Taylor Shuck played the bass. And then Come Back to Old Santa Fe was before that, one of my favorite tunes that Peter Rowan and Tony Rice put together for any of their projects. Specifically, You Were There for Me was released in 2004 and had Tony Garnier potentially on the bass, or Bryn Bright playing the bass, and Billy Bright was playing the mandolin right there. And then before that, thanks to a network called Nugs.net, where artists can agree to have their shows be made available for anybody to purchase with a subscription or buy the show, however you like, I had for you Molly Tuttle and Golden Highway, recorded live on one of their last bits of tour, I think, in 2024, in a place called Portland, Oregon, which I finally just got to see and check out. If you ever go to Portland, Oregon, I highly recommend the Japanese Gardens and the Hoyt Arboretum, where you can find some redwoods and some really crazy trees from around the world. Anyway, this was at Revolution Hall, and Dominic Leslie played mandolin, Molly Tuttle singing, playing guitar, Bronwyn Keith Hines on the fiddle, Kyle Tuttle on the banjo, and Shelby Means played the bass. Started that with Cheyenne, a place I've driven by in Wyoming, as interpreted by the Bluegrass Album Band from their Lonesome Moonlight Bluegrass Songs of Bill Monroe release from 2002. J.D. Crow, Jerry Douglas, Bobby Hicks, Tony Rice, and Doyle Lawson on banjo, dobro, fiddle, guitar, and mandolin, respectively. If you haven't listened to the Bluegrass Album Band yet, dial that one up wherever you do get internet.
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0: That was Casper Baby Pants opening up the Children's Hour today with their version of Octopus's Garden. 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I'm Katie Stone here at the Outpost Performance Space and on Zoom with a lot of great people. Who's here today?
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0: Well, thank you all for being here out there in listener land here at the Outpost and on Zoom. Today on the show, we're going to learn about cephalopods, which are a group of creatures that have been around since before our planet even had trees. We're going to learn specifically about squid, which are ubiquitous in our oceans today. Ubiquitous is a word that means there's a lot of them and they're found everywhere. They're from a big family that includes octopuses, and our guest expert is a science educator who loves to teach about these color-changing, tentacled ocean residents. You can stay tuned and meet Sarah McAnulty from Skype a Scientist and learn about squid with us today on the Children's Hour. We have a learning guide that comes with this episode, and you can find it at childrenshour.org. Look for squid. Inside the learning guide are activities and lots more to learn about these incredible creatures. Plus, it meets and cites educational standards, so you can use the Children's Hour in the classroom. This is the Children's Hour, and this is the Whiz Pops.

0: You're listening to the Children's Hour, and our guest today is an American biologist. She's a science communicator. She studies squids and cephalopods and is an expert. She's also the founder of an organization called Skype a Scientist. Welcome to the Children's Hour, Dr. Sarah McAnulty.
1: Thank you so much. Thanks for having me.
0: Oh, we're so glad you're here because really none of us know enough about squids. And I'm going to ask you the first question. Is it squid or squids?
1: Excellent question. So if you have a lot of one type of squid, that's going to be squid. That's like you've got a big group of all of the same species. Now, let's say you have a bunch of different types of squid. You've got big squid and little squid. You've got red squid and green squid. Those are squids. It's a lot like the same structure as people and peoples and fish and fishes. Lots of one type of fish, it's still fish. Lots of different fishes, it's fishes.
0: I understand now. Well, you're going to teach us about squids, multiple different kinds, as well as squid. And we have a lot to learn from you, being that we're from the desert and we don't see too many squids around here of any kind. Let's start with Evan.
2: How many tentacles do squids have?
1: Ooh, good question. This is something that really folks get confused about. So squid, they have 10 limbs total. Of those limbs, 8 of them are arms. Arms are pretty muscular. They're a little stretchy, but they're not super duper stretchy. And then in the center of those 8 arms, they have 2 tentacles. The difference between tentacles and arms is that tentacles are really, really rubbery. They can shoot out, grab prey, which is like their food, and then bring it back to their beak where they munch and they eat it. So 2 tentacles, 8 arms.
0: Wow. What makes a squid and not a fish?
1: Okay, so fish have skeletons, they have backbones, they have jaws, and squid have almost none of that. They don't have any bones inside of them at all. Some of them have a inside structure that's kind of like a shell, like a seashell, but inside their body called a pen. But not all squid even have those anymore. Some of them have lost them over evolutionary time. So way, way, way back, the like great, great, great, great, great, great, great grandmother of the squid had a shell on the outside of their body. They kind of look like a traffic cone. And then over time, they brought them inside and they have a little shell. So no bones. That's part of it. And instead of jaws, like many fish have, they have a beak.
0: A beak? Did you just say
1: a beak?
0: A beak like a bird?
1: It looks just like a parrot beak. Yeah. So they're usually brown. And those beaks are very, very sharp. They have a very little bit of venom in those beaks. But the venom doesn't hurt people with the exception of one octopus. It mostly affects like crabs and shrimp and the things that they eat. But it looks just like a bird beak. It's unbelievable.
3: How many types of squid are there?
1: Ooh, there are about 300 different types of squid, and they're all like very different from each other. Some squid, so the smallest squid is about the size of my pinky fingernail. Those are the pygmy squid. They live in around Australia and sort of like the Pacific Ocean around there. And then the biggest squid is the colossal squid. They're about the length of a big yellow school bus. And then there are some squid that live in super shallow water, like ankle depth water. And then some that live like 3 miles below the surface of the ocean. So there are about 300 types of squid, and they are incredibly diverse.
0: My guess is you haven't even found all the different types of squid there could be.
1: Totally. We're learning about new squid all the time.
4: What do squid eat?
1: So it totally depends on the type of squid we're talking about, because like I said, squid are so different from each other. So that also means that they generally eat different things. So the little squid can eat like itsy bitsy little shrimp, little zooplankton, we call them. So itsy bitsy squid eat itsy bitsy little crustaceans, we call them. So that includes crabs and shrimp and that kind of thing. Big squid, like the colossal squid, eat what's called Antarctic toothfish and other fish that are pretty big. Big squid eat big fish.
0: We're talking with squid expert Dr. Sarah McInulty, and she is also the founder of Skype, a scientist. 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Look for squid. We have a lot of learning guides posted, and they're full of activities and ways to learn more.

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0: Kochalka, Superstar, right here on the Children's Hour. Over the break, you heard the Little Apple Band with Squid Was 11, and Baby Butterfly Bobtail Squid is Claudia Robin Gunn with her Sing for the Sea, Little Wild Ocean Friends release. You're listening to the Children's Hour. Our guest is Dr. Sarah McAnulty. She's a cephalopod expert. That's somebody who knows oh so much about squid and squids, the different families of squid. There are a lot of photos that you can find at childrenshour.org under this episode, Squids, including our learning guide. Let's go to Illy.
1: Where do squid live? Squid live anywhere pretty much that is marine. So that means in the ocean. No squid live in freshwater. So you're not going to find squid in a lake or a river or a stream or a creek. You're only going to find them in oceans and bays, that sort of thing. There are so many different types of squid, and squid live in so many different habitats and have so many different adaptations that they can kind of go wherever. They're really, really good. And they've been around for an incredibly long time. There have been cephalopods. So cephalopods are the group that contains squid, octopus, cuttlefish, and then this weirdo called the nautilus that still lives in a shell. They've been around for longer than we've had trees on Earth. So they've had a really, really long time to take up space within the ocean and get different from each other over evolutionary time.
0: Are you talking like 500 million years ago?
1: 500 million years ago. So squid, very, very old.
0: So they've been around since then. Have they changed very much? Because you talked about a nautilus, and I think as I look at a picture of a nautilus, I see those as fossils too. So that must be a very successful type of organism.
1: Totally. So cephalopods, when they first arose, this was again like 500 million years ago, they kind of looked like a traffic cone with a face sticking out the bottom. They didn't look like the squid that we have today at all. And cephalopods didn't lose their shell until much, much later. So there were like hundreds of millions of years where animals that were closely related to squid, instead of looking like the little torpedoes we have today, looked pretty similar to that, but with a shell on the outside, with a little face sticking out. And then over time, those shells kind of got brought indoors. So kind of like our skeletons, but for them, it's a shell. But they still have these like really big, heavy shells inside of their bodies. And then over time, those got smaller and smaller and smaller, just like our ancestors had tails. And we don't have tails anymore, but we have that little like tailbone. So there's this like little whisper of our evolutionary history. And it's the same thing with squid. They have like a little whisper, like the tailbone version of a big shell.
0: Mm.
2: How do squids make ink?
1: Squid house a bunch of pigments, so that's like the black stuff within the ink, in something called an ink sac. So it just looks like a little bag that they fill to the brim with melanin, which is very similar to the like the brown in my freckles, the brown in all sorts of human skin. So they store it in there, and then when they're ready to shoot some ink out, they basically just like shoot it out their siphon. There's like a little tube that connects the bag of ink to right under their faces. So like if I'm a squid and my arms are right in front of my face, there's like a little siphon funnel right under my face, and they just shoot it right out that hole.
0: Why do they do that?
1: Squid can make ink for a lot of different reasons. So the main one is to confuse predators and get away. And there's two main ways they do that. They can kind of make like a smoke bomb, like a big, big, big ink cloud so that nobody can see anything and they can get away. The other approach is called a pseudomorph. Pseudo means fake, morph means body kind of. So they will mix mucus, so like snot, into the ink, and then they shoot out a blob. So instead of the ink dissipating everywhere, it stays together in a little clump. And that way they can plop out a blob that's about the same size and shape as them, so that if like a barracuda is chasing them, instead of having one little squid to chase, suddenly they have like eight squid to choose between, but only one of them is a squid. The rest are just ink blobs.
0: Wow.
3: How intelligent are squids?
1: Oh, what a good question. And it's something that scientists struggle with all the time because comparing animal intelligence is really, really hard to do. We get the sense that squid probably are smarter than a clam or a mussel or maybe a crab because they engage in these relatively complex social behaviors like talking to each other and working together on something sometimes, living together certainly. But it's really hard to like rank, like this is the most smart animal. This is the next most smart animal. It's like amorphous, tough to nail down. But generally speaking, yeah, squid we think are reasonably smart.
0: We've heard stories about things like squid finding their way out of a lab through a drain and back to the ocean. Is that a rare thing? That seems pretty brilliant.
1: Yeah, so the octopuses are more commonly escaping, and that's because octopuses are generally squishier than squid are. So squid and cuttlefish in particular, have like a pretty big internal shell. It's basically the same size as their back. So they can't fit through tiny little holes. They're stuck where they are. Squid are just generally less squishable because of the way that their muscles kind of are, and also because of that internal shell, the pen, we call it. And so they can't squeeze through stuff as easily.
0: We're talking with Dr. Sarah McAnulty. She is a squid biologist. She's also the founder of Skype a Scientist. You're listening to the Children's Hour recorded at the Outpost Performance Space and on Zoom. We're here in Albuquerque, New Mexico. This next band is from New Zealand. It's the Itty Bitty Beats, right here on the Children's.

Welcome to 1119 Art Gallery, the first of its kind from the visionary artist, Melodic Thoughts. 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
1: Due process. What is it? Who gets it? There's been some misinformation about this fundamental right that's guaranteed by the U.S. Constitution.
2: Your Secretary of State says everyone who's here, citizens and non-citizens, deserve due process. Do you agree?
3: I don't know. I'm not a lawyer.
1: Well, I am a lawyer, and I've argued before the Supreme Court. I may do TikTok dances from time to time, but I know a thing or two about the legal system. The Fifth Amendment to the Constitution explicitly says no person shall be deprived of life, liberty, or property without due process of law. Now, simply put, due process guarantees that you will not be arbitrarily fined, arrested, imprisoned, or deported, and that you must know the reason officials have targeted you. You must also have an opportunity to contest those allegations before a neutral third party. For example, if you get a parking ticket, your due process would be the opportunity to contest it before having to pay a fine. Or maybe you get arrested during a protest. Your due process would require being told why you are being arrested. You must also have the right to defend yourself with the help of a lawyer in a hearing with a neutral decision maker. If you're an immigrant who has been detained by ICE and is facing deportation, you are entitled to a notice of the charges against you. The government must also provide you with a charging document, often called a notice to appear, outlining the reasons for potential deportation. You have the right to present evidence before an immigration judge to show why you should not be deported. You might be seeking asylum, for example, or have a student visa or green card. You are entitled to a judgment based on the facts of the case and applicable law. And you have the right to appeal the decision to a higher court. You cannot simply be ripped off the streets and deported without a chance to defend yourself. That would be a clear violation of due process. Our country was founded on the idea that government cannot arbitrarily take away your rights and liberties, and that everyone has a right to defend themselves. And that really means everyone. The word person in the Fifth Amendment makes no distinction between citizens and non-citizens. The 14th Amendment makes this applicable to the states as well. And the Supreme Court has reaffirmed this multiple times. Conservative and liberal justices have agreed. Due process is a fundamental constitutional protection to ensure that all of us can maintain our life, liberty, and our property, regardless of who we are or where we come from. This is a right that goes to the very roots of our democracy.

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0: We'll be bringing you the hits from the midst of the sea of hot rods, cool customs, and classic cars, live from the world-famous American Graffiti Classic Car Parade downtown Modesto. 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And this is where it all began, the American Graffiti Festival. 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

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On Sunday, June 21st, the production includes a Page 2 stage discussion. 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

0: Hi, this is Arnie Arneson, and this is the Monday edition of The Attitude with Arnie Arneson and producers Dave Scott and Stephanie Collins. You know the drill. We call Monday Rethink the Week, and when do we tape Monday? We tape Monday on Friday morning. So I have an opening thought, and I had so many choices. Oh, yay, yay. But I decided I wanted to give you something positive, all right? And I saw this, and I was like, whoa. It was from, believe it or not, the Economic Times from India. No rivers, no wells, no rain needed. How a Nobel Prize-winning scientist's invention produces up to 1,000 liters of drinking water daily from thin air. From thin air. Let me just read you a little bit from the article. I was like, oh my God. Professor Omar Yaghi, a chemist at the University of California in Berkeley and a 2025 Nobel Prize winner, has developed a machine that can pull up to 1,000 liters of clean drinking water a day straight from the air. Built by his company, Atoko, the system works evenly in even in extremely dry places with humidity below 20%. That means it can produce water in deserts, drought-hit regions, and remote communities where traditional water systems fail. Unlike conventional atmospheric water generators that rely on heavy electricity use and cooling system, this device runs on ultra-low-grade thermal energy, allowing it to operate off the grid. I'm smiling. About the size of a 20-foot shipping container, the units are designed to be deployed quickly. They could be sent to hurricane-stricken islands, desert communities, or refugee camps where infrastructure has been damaged or doesn't exist. He describes his work as reimagining matter, using smart materials to solve one of the world's most urgent challenges, access to clean water. Let me just read you three more sentences. Environmentally friendly, this is the subtitle. Unlike traditional desalination plants that use a tremendous amount of electricity and create salty waste, Yaghi's machine runs mainly on solar heat or other low energy sources, produces clean water without harmful byproducts, and needs very little maintenance. Since it doesn't rely on groundwater, it helps protect aquifers and prevents land from sinking, a problem in many fast-growing cities. Its low carbon footprint also makes it an eco-friendly solution to fight against the climate change. Oh my God, I'm cavilling. Solving the water crisis. Billions of people around the world face water insecurity each year. Climate change is making the problem worse, triggering droughts, shrinking glaciers, and disrupting rainfall. Rivers, lakes, and underground aquifers are under growing pressure from overuse and pollution. You guys, I'm sorry, I love this story. And part of the reason I love this story is that it's about science. It's about science. And I want this story told all over the place. I want it to be heard all over the place. I want it to be heard in the red areas of this country where drought is a problem for farmers, okay? I want it to be told in places like Florida and Texas. Again, this and connect the dots. I mean, this is a win-win on every level. And yet, do we know this story? No. But that's why I needed to start with this story. This is my celebration of science, but it needs to be repeated. If it is Friday, it is Rethink the Week. We introduce our talkers. Aaron Rosenthal is the research director with North Star Policy Action, a think tank dedicated to improving the lives of working Minnesotans. In his role, he leads the organization's research efforts on issues ranging from building clean energy infrastructure, here you go, to wage theft. Welcome back to the program, Aaron.
1: Great to be here, as always, Arnie.
0: J.B. Rowan is a professor of legal studies at the University of Massachusetts Amherst, the founding director of UMass's Center for Justice, Law, and Society. Her work focuses on both domestic and international criminal law. Her award-winning book, Worthy of Justice, The Politics of Veterans, Treatment Course in Practice, was released by Stanford University Press in December of 2025. Welcome back, Jamie.
2: Thank you. Happy to be here.
0: And not Finalmente. Dave Leventhal is a senior editor at Notice, where he focuses on money and politics, investigations, and special projects. He is the former editor-in-chief of Raw Story and deputy editor of Business Insider. He also worked at the Center for Public Integrity, Political Open Secrets, and Dallas Morning News. No mention of the paper in Massachusetts, David. Anyway, his writing has appeared in The Atlantic, Rolling Stone, Time, and I could go on. Welcome back, Dave.
3: A pleasure, Arnie. Thanks so much.
0: And finalmente, but absolutely not the least, Stephen Pimpare is a professor of public policy and director of the Masters in Public Policy program at Vermont Law and Graduate School. He is the author of 4 books, numerous articles, and is the host of New Books Network's Public Policy Channel. Welcome back.
4: Thank you, Arnie. Good to be here.
0: So I cover Texas every week. And obviously, the conversation around Texas has been around Paxton and Tallarico. We did a story this week about the railroad commissioner position, which is also incredibly important because they basically, the Republicans actually embraced a Paxton-like character, Beau French, to be their choice for a railroad commissioner. And the guy that's running against them, the Democrat, is incredibly competent and an engineer. Oh, shock of shocks. Now, which one will they choose is always the question. But I saw a comment by Tallarico, and the reason I want to sort of start with this is that I like the way he framed it. He writes, "There's been a lot of talk in this race about what makes a real man. A man does what's right when no one is watching. He upholds his commitments to his family and neighbors. He doesn't lie, cheat, and steal his way through life. Real men serve others. Weak men serve themselves." I thought that was kind of a beautiful statement, all right? And I love that statement, and I'm going to turn to you, Aaron, because as I'm looking to the definition of real men, I mentioned last week what happened at the GOP convention in Minnesota, because it was an embrace of racism at a level I was so shocked by. But at the same time, Minnesota has been such an interesting place. It has given us hope because of what we saw happening in Minneapolis. It really sort of set a standard for what it means to protect a community. And then you find out what happened at the Republican convention. So can you just remind my audience, we mentioned it last week, I don't want to shake it away, because in a lot of ways, what we know about the MAGA Republican Party is that they relish their racism and they actually elevate it.
1: Yeah, so to recap briefly what happened, this was the state convention for the Minnesota Republican Party, and at one point during the convention, a delegate came up to the microphone and requested that the convention hold a moment of silence for Derek Chauvin, the police officer who kneeled on George Floyd's neck for almost 9 minutes and killed him in broad daylight. You know, what I think by all accounts can be understood as a modern day lynching.
0: Yes, thank you.
1: And they held a voice vote among the delegates to decide whether that moment of silence should be held. And the voice vote, based on the, you know, the discretion of the chair, won. And so they did, as a state party, held a moment of silence for a man who murdered somebody, right? Murdered another person in cold blood. That is what they're celebrating. Mm-hmm. So, yes, there are huge racial implications to this. One of the more disappointing aspects to me has been the response of, this was a state nominating convention. So several candidates came out of this with nominations, but every statewide candidate has been asked in Minnesota from the Republican Party if they endorse this moment of silence. And the answer to a person has been, "I wasn't there." Now, I wasn't there either, right? Just as a point of fact, I also wasn't there. I don't need to have been there to understand that a moment of silence for a police officer who carried out a murder in that form should not be celebrated, should not be acknowledged, should not be provided with a moment of silence. It is a level of just... There is no bottom sometimes, right? I mean, I think that's the hard part of understanding this, is that there just is no bottom. And so, you know, this is the moment of silence for Derek Chauvin. I'm sure in a couple of years we'll get a moment of silence for the person, the ICE officer who killed Renee Good, the ICE officer who killed Alex Preddy.
0: Right.
1: These are not hard things to understand, right? This is the sort of grievance politics that we live in. What we can, you know, to your point, Arnie, I think what we can do in Minnesota and across the country is continue to show what resilience in the face of this looks like. And ultimately that wins the day. So I'm distraught at the fact that this happened, but I believe that ultimately the people of Minnesota will show where the state sits on this issue.
0: So I'll toss to you, Jamie, but let me just make one more point. So at one point, Aaron, you paused because you couldn't find the words. I want people to reflect on that. Like, where are we? Who are they? I value that pause because it really does, to so much of an extent, speak to the despair we're experiencing watching this level of inhumanity. That's what it is. It was a lynching, you know, and it is inhumane. And the fact that this is representative of a party that is a choice that we will be having in this, you know, next election is just so shocking. Now, Jamie, you raised your hand because you were not aware of this story until I brought it up.
2: I had to look it up and like, did he die? Which, you know, like would be sad because it would be sad that he died, but why are we having a moment of silence for him who died, you know, in relation to lots of other people who died? But I just want to say that the other point that I see here is the distraction of a party that wants us to be as outraged as we are by this. This is outrageous, but they're distracting us. It reminds me of the attempt by the Democrats this week to put the $70 million that is going into Customs and Border Patrol and ICE towards affordable housing. Right. The GOP isn't offering us anything but offensive behavior so that we don't pay attention to their utter failure to actually do what Americans need. So I see this as also just a horrible, horrible distraction. It just, like, why the cruelty? So we don't recognize that they're failing us.
0: So, but on a level that, so Stephen Pimpare, you asked to bring this up because in a lot of ways it relates to my point about what happened in Minnesota. And it's an article at Slate.com. Pete Hegseth keeps turning the racism dial higher and higher. Trump's Secretary of Defense has a clear pattern of tearing down top officers who aren't white men. The military will be weaker for it. So I want to connect what happened at the Minnesota Convention to this story, Stephen, because this isn't just about racism. It is about vulnerability of America. That here is this huge military, the largest military in the world, and everything that represents competence is being drained out of the military by Pete Hegseth. So it isn't just racism. It is about creating a level of vulnerability and insecurity and a lack of depth and knowledge out of the military. And the claim is this is his racist attack. It's even more toxic than that, Stephen. Oh, my God.
4: So there's a book by political scientist called Corey Robin called The Reactionary Mind. And the argument that he makes in that book is that if we look at the history of conservative movements and sort of contemporary Republican Party, that his argument is that there is absolutely nothing conservative about them, but they are, in fact, at their core and always have been reactionary movements. And what they are reacting against is the notion that they, typically wealthier white men, should be obligated to open up the economy, society, and political systems to people who are not like them. I think it is useful to think of the moment that we inhabit as a long reaction against the civil rights advances of the 1960s, when we started to acknowledge that perhaps African Americans should actually be treated as full political and economic citizens. Maybe we should allow women to do wacky things like open a credit card in their own name.
0: Yes.
4: And have rights as citizens. Maybe we should not turn a blind eye to beating and killing gay men and lesbians and other sexual minorities, but afford them full rights. Those white men lost their minds. And this continues, I would argue, to be a reaction against that. They have spent 50 going on 60 years trying to regain enough power to return us back. Right? This is not a secret. It is worth pointing out. What does make America great again mean? Right? When was America great? In Trump's mind, right? Yeah. Some mythical imaginary notion of the 50s in which men were white men were dominant and everyone else is subservient. One last point on this, going to Aaron's observation, right? It is worth reminding folks that the man whom Derek Chauvin killed, George Floyd. That event is in part the final straw that set in motion the massive Black Lives Matter movements of the 2020s, which in some ways was this manifestation of this enormous promise that maybe we would now start to take seriously our failure to fully incorporate African Americans and others into the political system. Once again, right, the celebration of Derek Chauvin, the celebration of I can't pull his name, Kyle Rittenhouse.
0: Oh, yeah, Kyle
4: right,
0: Rittenhouse.
4: Who
0: right.
4: literally crossed a border with a gun in order to kill Black Lives Matter protesters, who is now a hero on the right. This is all entirely consistent with the project to erase giant swaths of our history and live in an imagined world that they are trying to make real, in which, once again, white men are the only people who matter.
0: Okay, so Dave, I want to go to you next. And this is off topic, but it's not. And that is, I was listening to CNN this morning, and Jamie, you mentioned the distraction, okay? Well, what has been a consistent distraction of this administration, Dave, is corruption. I mean, it is corruption 24/7. There isn't a behavior. There isn't an activity. There isn't anything that doesn't have a sidebar or an underpinning of corruption. And the reporter at CNN said, do people care anymore? Does the fact that it's all corruption all the time, it's kind of like when they kill one person, you notice, but when they kill 1,000, it's less noticeable. You know the whole idea? And I just feel like it is now wallpaper in this administration. And it's in part what you cover at Notice. So you had a story. An HHS official stock trading is raising flags. And I love you, Dave. Flags for whom? It's like who's noticing when it just feels so incredibly pervasive? Share with our audience this story, because I'll be honest with you, I had no clue, Dave. But you know what? There are 70 stories like this almost every week. How do I figure out which one to focus on and which one to draw outrage? So share with my audience this one, because once again, and even the defense is like shocking, and the position of the person who's involved with the stock trading basically, I think, should be disbarred. But anyway, Dave, please share with our audience.
3: Well, foremost, a flag for our news organization, Notice, which focuses on these things relentlessly.
0: Yeah.
3: And if you would like to learn more about it, you should read our stuff. So there's my shameless pitch. But
0: no,
3: it was also a flag for the Office of Government Ethics. Now, what is that? Well, it is still in existence, an executive branch agency that is set up. It is independent to call balls and strikes on these types of things. And it called a strike on this particular official, the general counsel of the Department of Health and Human Services, which includes the NIH and the CDC and the Centers for Medicare and Medicaid and various other agencies focus squarely on health. And this general counsel, Mike Stewart, was trading stock, purchasing stock in a company, Corning, which makes glassware products, industrial glassware. And why would anyone care about that? Well, Corning is one of the largest contractors for the very department that Mike Stewart is a general counsel for. Okay. So I think you could see how that might raise some eyebrows in an agency that cares about ethics. So, very long story short, I had a conversation with Mike Stewart. He said, I am doing no wrong. Well, a few days later, I noticed that on the website of HHS that his name had been scrubbed from the website. He was no longer listed as general counsel. His biography webpage was gone. I asked the agency what has happened here. They declined to comment. The general counsel's office declined to comment, but sources within the agency I had indicated to me that while he is still at the agency, he is no longer at the general counsel. So there sometimes are ramifications that come from activity that has been flagged. But two very quick things I'd like to note. Number one, you mentioned the word corruption, Arnie. You're going to hear that word a lot. And because Democrats are using it as a watchword, you're going to see it in television ads and radio ads and digital ads on the campaign trail, in debates. That is something that the Democrats have as a strategy decided that they want to go kind of full all in on. So that should be something we should expect for the next many months. And also too, and I understand if people want to scoff at this, but it is a real phenomenon. Republicans in Congress, particularly the Senate, they have sort of had a quiet rebellion against Donald Trump in the past couple of weeks. You've seen this with the construction of the White House ballroom. You've seen this with the Department of Justice compensation fund that has been pushed back on and has been at least temporarily knocked down, although we'll see where that story ultimately goes. And also to push back against Bill Pulte, who is the director of the Federal Housing Finance Agency, but being set up to be Donald Trump's chief, you know, national intelligence personnel. You know, these are real things that also too have real ramifications. Are they going to fall apart? Will there be other things that come up that Republicans will not care about? Well, you know, we can't predict the future, but there have been differences in the past couple of weeks that stand in contrast, perhaps even stark contrast to if we were having this conversation even 3 or 4 months ago.
0: So Aaron, before I go back to you, I want to go back to Jamie, because Jamie, you were really more responding to Aaron's comment, and I want to give you an opportunity to talk, because one of the things you said before we began the show is, by the way, we're still at war. And again, this is a distraction. These are all the distractions. Even the idea of putting Bill Pulte in as a director of national intelligence, okay? And think about that. And the only reason why he's being put there is that he's on the revenge tour. It has nothing to do with intelligence. It has nothing to do with protecting us. It has nothing to do with all the agencies that supposedly there's oversight about. It's all focused on the revenge. And yes, we are still at war. And the vulnerability, not only to us, but to the world. To the world, everyone, the consequences are absolutely unbelievable. And we're not even talking about that, Jamie. Because people think it's over. Go on.
2: Let's talk about what it looks like when you have incompetent people at the head of agencies. The Army is out of money. They stopped training. They have 4 months left in their budget and there is no money. And so all of their training is stopped. They can't fire munitions. They can't get training. Their kids can't go to school, right? This is not okay, right? So there's real implications for our national security when you put someone like Hegseth at the head of the Department of Defense
0: slash
2: war. Putting someone like Pulte, let's talk about his bona fides. The man inherited a construction company that he then went into private equity and then became the head of that. When he went into public office, which he only acquired a position in because he praised Donald Trump on Twitter and got his attention and flattered him, right? That's his political qualification. He then goes into the housing department and starts firing people who care about fair practices in lending, tries to privatize the public banks that actually fund mortgages so that you end up with higher mortgage rates in a situation where people have absolutely no access to credit and the possibility to buy homes. He then says that if you have a real estate owned piece of property that has been foreclosed upon, you don't have to repair it before you put it back on the market. I mean, basically systematically making the already low housing stock harder to acquire and worse for people. This is a person who we think should be in charge of a national security apparatus that spies on us. I mean, the one thing I'll say that's good about this is people's anger at him made them not want to renew the 3-year FISA warrantless wiretapping law that should not exist anyway. But if we understand how the agency that is involved in national intelligence emerged, it's from 9/11. It's from a time when Americans were genuinely terrified of an attack on us. We are at war with an adversary that we know has spies around the world and the capability to carry out terrorist attacks around the world. And you're going to put this level of incompetence in that role? This is a joke on the American people. I mean, again, my outrage is like to the wind, but it gets worse and worse.
0: Well, I think we need to connect this incompetence to how vulnerable we are now as a society and as a country, that this is not just an incompetent choice. You are at freaking risk. What you started out with, the fact that the military is run out of money. How could it be? The Pentagon has more money than like 12 nations. I mean, how is this even possible unless we know that the people that are in charge are not basically understanding really the consequences of their investment or their lack of investment? It is just nobody knows this, Jamie. Nobody knows that story that you just started out, that they've run out of money.
2: They've run out of money. Everyone in the military knows that. They're experiencing it. Their trainings are being canceled. they're less prepared. They're not going to have the experience of shooting guns because they have to save on munitions.
0: Well, and here's, think about this. And so if I'm thinking about this story, this is a perfect story for, you know what, Aaron? For 60 Minutes. No. I swear to God, this is your 60-minute story that we will never hear. All right? And the sad thing is 60 Minutes still had such a huge audience, had such incredible credibility that it would focus on these stories that would create an outrage. Like, look what Dave was just telling us at Notice. I mean, even his little story at Notice about the HHS Council made a difference. Anyway, we need to go to a break. This is the Monday edition of The Attitude, also known as Rethink the Week. We'll be returned with our guests, including Jamie Rowan, Aaron Rosenthal, Stephen Pimper, and David Leventhal. Stick around, folks. We'll be right back.
5: You're listening to the American Democracy Minute, keeping your government by and for the people. It's been a week since the California state primary, and election workers continue the methodical counting of mail-in ballots. In a now familiar pattern, after President Donald Trump complained of big cheating in the election count, the U.S. Department of Justice announced election fraud investigations on June 5th. In the 2024 election, 13 million of 16 million ballots cast in California were by mail. The extra steps necessary for processing mail-in ballots include sorting the envelopes, opening them and checking voter eligibility, then opening and scanning the ballots. Those steps take time, resulting in a slower tabulation process than in-person voting. In a letter to election workers May 4th, Governor Gavin Newsom wrote, "We must do all that we can to tabulate votes quickly and accurately. Time is of the essence in preventing election lies from taking hold," unquote. In a June 4th social media post, President Trump predictably accused Democrats of election fraud without evidence. They are trying to steal the governor of California primary and the mayor of Los Angeles primary away from two great Republican candidates, he said. The next day, Assistant U.S. Attorney for Central California, Bill Asaley, told reporters he was opening multiple voter fraud investigations and would, quote, "prosecute any violations of federal election law to the fullest extent." We've linked to other local reporting at AmericanDemocracyMinute.org. I'm Brian Beal.

0: Welcome back to part two of the Monday edition of The Attitude, also known as Rethink the Week. When do we tape it? We tape it on Friday morning. We're rejoined by our talkers, Aaron Rosenthal, the Research Director with North Star Policy Action, Jamie Rohn, a Professor of Legal Studies at the University of Massachusetts, Dave Leventhal, a Senior Editor at Notice, and Stephen Pimpare, Professor of Public Policy and Director of the Masters in Public Policy Program at Vermont Law and Graduate School. So I want to turn to you, Aaron, and the reason is I'm listening to everyone gleeful this morning because a new jobs report came out on Friday morning. And the jobs report smashes expectations with payroll growth of 172,000 jobs. Now, I got to ask this question. I'm not as sophisticated as I should be, but I understand that you have all these, you know, what they call jobs. Now, do the jobs mean that they're 40 hours a week? Do the jobs mean that they're 30 hours a week? Do the jobs mean that they're 20 hours a week? And how many jobs do I have in order to sort of couple together an ability to pay my bills? Because what I'm hearing over and over again, and again, is it empirical data? I don't know. But how many people are being forced to take on a second job, a third job, in order to pay, you know, the cost of gas, the cost of daycare, the cost of affordable housing? And so I'm looking at these numbers and I'm trying to be excited about this, but I am not sure what it means because no one ever tells me, Aaron.
1: Yeah, so, you know, I think jobs numbers are important. We should also be tracking the unemployment rate, which is pretty stubbornly sort of stable. It's not rising a ton, but it is up. So, but I think what you're getting at, Arnie, which is also an important aspect of this, is the quality of a job, right?
0: Yes.
1: So what are the wages
0: right.
1: that are going with that job? And, you know, wages have been pretty stuck. And we have to hold that. I think one of the frustrations that I have in the sort of affordability conversation right now is that we're very focused as a country, and I include the Democrats in this, on the cost side of affordability, mm-hmm. which is how much are goods costing, right? If our only conversation about affordability is on the cost side of the equation, all we do is chase cheap goods, right?
0: Right.
1: We also need to be thinking about the other side of the affordability coin, which is wages. So the way you can make things more affordable is to drive down the cost of goods or to raise the wages that people are making. So right now, if we don't figure out how to improve wages, especially with, and I just want to highlight some, I think some brilliant work by the Institute on Taxation and Employment Policy, which put out this tracker of how much rising gas costs are leaking into sort of the rest of the economy. So their estimate is that by the end of 2026, American households will spend almost $170 billion more because of the war in Iran and what it's doing to gas. So that is happening on the cost side of things. We have enormous increases in healthcare costs that are about to skyrocket
0: as
1: we're looking at people losing Medicaid. Right. And so you're going to have a whole bunch of uncompensated care that then everyone else is going to have to pick up. You've got a rising child care cost crisis that continues to basically get no attention by this administration and I think largely by the states as well. So all of those things are happening on the cost side at the same time that we're not really addressing wages. Right. To your point, Arnie, we talk about jobs, but we don't talk about wages. And so there really does need to be a serious conversation, I think, among the Democrats about not just jobs, but what it means to have a family sustaining job, what it means to create affordability that isn't only about chasing cheap goods, but is about raising people's wages.
0: So I'm going to turn to Stephen because Stephen, there was a report from Marketplace, a declining personal income measure is bad news for the economy. And that's kind of what Aaron actually sort of set up for us. So we're all working, but working and not being able to pay the bills because every time you turn around, as he mentioned, the price of gas, the price of health insurance, the price of housing, the price of food, it's all galloping forward in such a way that I think people are looking and they're not making it in any way, shape, or form. And this personal income measure is something we never talk about, but we talk about generic jobs. We don't talk about whether you can survive with that job. And he mentioned Medicaid. People are not only upset about Medicaid, they can't afford their ACA anymore. All right? Or they're getting a huge high deductible. So before they even go to a doctor, they have to start calculating, have I hit the $5,000 deduction market before I go? I mean, it's just, I think the reality of families is not being played out in a way that people connect it to the policies that we've embraced.
2: And one of the ways in which you can see that is increases in personal debt and credit card debt, right? And part of what's difficult is that, I mean, I'll speak for myself. None of the economic numbers make a whole lot of sense to me at the moment. I have been struggling, right, to sort of figure out what's going on and why, right? The continued sort of, I don't know, unwillingness of the stock market to price in the enormous domestic and international instability that we are confronting, I find utterly bewildering and fascinating, unless it is simply a matter of they really are that dumb. And they can't all be that dumb, can they? Maybe they are. Maybe every trader on Wall Street is actually sort of that deluded about what's going on. But I mean, again, to go back to something that we have talked about any number of times is that we are right now, we have had various degrees of competence in terms of managing an enormously complicated economy from Democratic and Republican presidents over time. This may well be the first administration that seems to me not to note on not only not care about the well-being of the population more broadly, but actually be determined to impose economic punishment on those populations that it does not deem worthy of care. Right? So imperfect though it was, the Affordable Care Act of 2010 brought somewhere in the neighborhood of 20 million people into health coverage that otherwise didn't have it. I've seen projections that by the end of this year or the middle of next, we may have rolled back that 20 million number. Meanwhile, as the Senate last week voted to add $70 billion to the $170 billion that has already been appropriated for immigration and detention facilities, the House of Representatives was voting.

0: some number of those will die. I think that's part of what they feel is perfectly acceptable to rebuild the kind of Reich that they would like to build.
1: So, Jamie, because you cover Veterans Affairs and you mentioned the war and the idea that we're still at war, there was a really fascinating response by Donald Trump. And I saw it at First Post. Trump gives a new definition of Iran's ceasefire. And I'm just going to read like three sentences. In a bizarre exchange with the media, U.S. President Donald Trump gave a different definition of ceasefire, justifying the latest U.S. strikes on Iran despite the ceasefire. While speaking to reporters in the Oval Office, Trump suggested that different parts of the world have varied understandings of the term ceasefire. The remarks from the American leader came after a reporter asked him how he would define a ceasefire. Trump initially said, pretty much the way it is. However, he went on to give a peculiar definition of the term. There's a different part of the world, referring to Iran, with whom the U.S. has been at war since late February. I'd say in that part of the world, ceasefire is when you're shooting more moderately. And I mean, that was his response. I mean, that's the other problem. Not only is there corruption, but look at how these words and these responses are being redefined as if somehow that is their justification. The war is over. Well, no, it's not. There is a ceasefire while well, they're still shooting. You know, we have the largest Pentagon defense budget in the world, but they can't train people. I mean, look where we are, Jamie. You know, I have, I, and here's the scary thing. I don't know where we are. That's what this is all about, is that I am so confused because I don't know what's real and I don't know where we are at this moment.
2: I agree. I mean, they don't want us to know.
1: Yes.
2: There's Israel. It's Hezbollah that's continuing. There's luckily a break right now. I mean, Trump doesn't like what's going on with Israel and Hezbollah. You know, that war continues. You know, poor Lebanon, right? The Lebanese government and most people in Lebanon don't want Hezbollah down there, but no one knows what to do. And this war just keeps going and destroying more and more lives. It's so incredibly tragic. And what I'll say is there are things we can find out are going on. I mean, I love the idea of Trump saying like a ceasefire is less shooting when, you know, he came to power saying no never-ending wars. It's like the just keep pounding this into people who supported him because I actually think they're going to turn on him. But I'm going to turn to another thing where we can find out what's going on, despite the fact that they don't want us to, which is what's going on with the Department of Veteran Affairs. So, you know, I wrote an article a couple weeks ago and I said there's funding cuts, and I got an email from the head of the media for the VA, the press secretary, saying that's not true. There aren't funding cuts. We've increased the budget. Well, you know why they've increased the budget? They slashed the spending on VA employees who actually provide the direct services, but they've increased the budget to pay for the electronic medical records, and they've increased the budget to pay for private medical care, which effectively privatizes and, in fact, ends the VA as we know it. And but no, we're increasing the budget, right? And so everybody needs to be paying really close attention to the way these people are talking and advertising. Doug Collins went in front of Congress because Congress was not happy with the spending going on at the VA and what veterans are saying. They have a huge problem right now with mental health care providers. It's huge. They are not able to provide the services that the veterans need. Well, Doug Collins goes in front of Congress and in the most bizarre turn of events has a hearing that's live streamed and then isn't being made public. Why is that? Why is this event where Doug Collins actually was called to account for what's going on at the VA not made public? And so I just think that there are ways to find out. I love what Dave said about going to his news source and finding out what's actually going on,
1: With
2: because
1: corruption.
2: it is possible, you know, it is possible to keep trying to just, if it doesn't smell right, it probably isn't right. And there is a ton of journalism right now, ton of independent journalism that's trying to figure out what's going on in this corrupt administration.
1: But Dave, here's my problem is that so we can go to notice and find out about the corruption, and then I'm looking at the leadership, and I'm looking at what they're talking about in MS Now, and I'm looking at what they're talking about at CNN, and those stories don't resonate. Those stories aren't reproduced. Those stories don't have the social media effect that they should have. And again, I think it's very intentional because, again, we're exhausted by the. It was the first thing I said to Stephen Pimper. I am so tired. I am so tired. But that's exactly what they want. They want me to be tired. And that's the part that absolutely terrifies me. And yet, even as we're looking at this, I guess I have a question of whether this is corruption or not. We know that Elon Musk is about to have an IPO. okay? Like trillions of dollars.

0: It's huge. And all of a sudden, we're seeing all these banks and all these brokers bending the rules to accommodate the Elon Musk and this IPO. And I guess what is the difference between corruption and bending the rules? I'm serious about this because is this something that Notice would cover? Because I know that the normal way you have an IPO is not being played out by Elon Musk because of the enormity of this, and everybody's afraid of either being cut out or a market is being afraid of not being able to cover it the right way. So they're all changing the rules of the game in order to accommodate Elon Musk, and it's changing the rules, a form of corruption as well.
1: Well, one point on your first point, Arnie, which is that, I think, and I'm not going to give you a lecture on news consumerism here, but I will just say this, that so many people these days, they are passive news consumers. They scroll on Instagram or they're looking at their social media feed. They may not even know where a particular news item is coming from, and they may not care, but this would be a plea to care where the source of your news is coming from and to educate yourself about it. There was a department store, I think it was Sims, where the CEO used to say, "An educated consumer is my best customer." Well, that has always stuck with me because I think the same very much holds true with news, where if you seek out news organizations that you trust and that you read regularly and that you are proactively going to, you become a better news customer than just somebody who's taking in, the good and the bad and everything else and not really making sense of it one way or another. Lecture over. To your point about corruption, in a very hard and fast way, corruption, at least as far as a government will be concerned, or a government or an administration, is going to be by the rules that it sets for itself. So, what is corruption under the Donald Trump administration or the Barack Obama administration or the George W. Bush administration may be different because of the rules and also what is getting enforced. Some of that is going to fall squarely within the Department of Justice as to what gets prosecuted. The SEC, the Securities and Exchange Commission, very much looms large. The Federal Election Commission, now that we're here in 2026 in the midterm elections, something that I bet most people don't know, this agency, which is a law enforcement agency, in addition to being a transparency agency, has not had enough commissioners, Arnie, to operate at any
0: Exactly.
1: meaningful level in
0: Exactly.
1: more than 13 months. And that is the case because Donald Trump, up until February, had not simply nominated anyone to serve in those roles. And when he finally did, and he nominated two Republicans, the Senate has just sat on those nominations for 4 months and going. So, we literally don't have a cop on the beat because the president and the Senate has not been doing their jobs in order to empower this agency that Congress has set up to call balls and strikes on elections. So I could go on, but the point being is that so much of that is defined by government, but we can have our own definition for what corruption is. As journalists, as educators, as activists, as news consumers, whatever you are, whatever hat you wear, your own definition doesn't have to be that of the government. I am stating the obvious here, but sometimes people need to be reminded of that.
0: Okay, so Aaron, there are two things that make me crazy. And one is AI, and we're seeing a pushback across the board. But of course, one of the responses now from the AI supporters and the administration is that it's the Chinese that are influencing the anti-AI revolts. Well, I hate to break it to you, but I've been watching what's happening in my community, and I don't see any Chinese influence. I see people outraged and feared, not only about losing a job, but what happens to their energy bills, what happens to their water, what happens. I mean, they're looking at the consequences on their lives, not what anyone can influence. So I have AI that really bothers me. But you know what? The other thing that bothers me is things like Polymarket. Okay? So we are now walking away from the term gambling, which everyone knows to fear, and we're renaming it trading. And I think, again, it's time for us to take words back because words have meaning and words have consequences. Polymarket is not about trading, it is about frickin' gambling. And what's even worse about it is that we're seeing that they're beginning to pair with things like CNN and NBC and these media moguls, and they're not always disclosing the relationship. And that's how clever they are. But I think one of the things that my frustrations with Democrats is that not only are they bad at policy or bad at explaining, they're bad at taking the words back. And therefore, the words are driving the result, as opposed to us owning it and saying, it ain't a trade. It's a frickin' gamble, and you're getting screwed.
2: Well, so I'll shout out my home state of Minnesota again, because we just banned prediction markets in the state. And of course, we're immediately sued by the federal government, among others. And I think we really should understand this not only as the introduction of gambling into more realms, but really this broader desire to sort of gamify the entirety of human existence, right?
0: Yes.
2: To make everything quantifiable and everything financial, right? That everything's sort of a financial transaction instead of understanding, I don't know, something intrinsically valuable about humanity and human life. And I think that that connects, right, to the debate that we're having on AI too. I do think it's good that people are increasingly worried about AI. I think the concern that I have, and look, as an organization that I work for, we have done a lot of work on AI. And I do believe that it's important that we pass specific protections around the way that AI is engaging in workplace surveillance and making decisions about hiring and firing without human involvement. But the issue of AI is not a new issue. The issue of AI is one of how are workers getting screwed?
0: Yeah.
2: And the way to protect
0: workers
2: is not to focus exclusively on AI, but is to fight back against what has been a 50-year war on workers. We need to be thinking about how to provide workers with more voice, more capacity to collectively bargain, more capacity to join unions, more capacity to have sectoral bargaining in places where there isn't the capacity to create unions, so that when AI is introduced, or any other technological capacity that could shape workers, the workers who are the experts in their jobs are the ones who are able to shape its implementation. If we cordon off AI as a separate issue from the other ways that this has happened, we will miss a tremendous opportunity to fight back against a 50-year tilt in the labor market. And that will be a real shame, because this is an opportunity. Workers are uniquely concerned right now, but it's in absolutely essential that it not be limited to just this one technological disruption.
0: And I think, Stephen, you're raising your hand, and I do think that we have to step back and make it a bigger conversation, which is really what Aaron is saying, about what is happening with workers and how they're getting screwed systematically across the board. AI may be, you know, the icing on the cake, but they baked the cake long before AI showed up. And this is just making people even more frightened. Now the question is, I don't want to live in fear. I want to fix it. I want to fix it. And again, what are we hearing from the other party about what are the policy prescriptions to basically reflect the value and nature of work?
3: So there are some folks who will point to those who are in opposition to large data centers or AI, whatever we happen to be using those letters to mean at any given moment, derisively refer to them as Luddites. And that is to not understand that history, right? The Luddites, the loom breakers, right, of the early industrial era in Great Britain, were not opposed to technology. They were opposed to technology that they saw coming for their livelihood,
0: right,
3: that they saw technology that was explicitly being implemented in order to take away their jobs, right? Which is another way of saying that Aaron is 100% correct, right? Among the 37 ways that we need to be thinking about this supposed new technology, right, is that we also need it to be connecting it not only to workers, to labor, to well-being, to the affordability conversation that we were having earlier, but also to manipulation and control, which brings me to one word that I want to make about the poly market. Whatever else it is extraction. right? It is another means by which these large tech companies are looking for ways to drain resources from wherever they can get them. And as I think about the horrifying expansion of people participating in these betting markets, I think about what we know about participation in lotteries, right? So which population groups are the most likely to spend disproportionately large shares of their income on lottery tickets? Lower income folks, right? Yeah. Because they find themselves backed into a corner because they see few legitimate options, right? Because as we were talking about, they're already working three jobs and they're not seeing that being sufficient. So, okay, fine. Here's a chance for me to get my head above water, right? It also, or that this is in one of the ways in which it is perfectly rational, for the day or the week that you hold onto that lottery ticket, you can imagine a better world for yourself and your family. And right now we've got political and economic systems that, apart from a betting scheme or a lottery, offer fewer and fewer people legitimate reason to be hopeful about their future and their children's future. Now, that we can fix.
0: So Jamie, don't be mad at me. We have not mentioned the word Plattner once. And we only have 2 minutes left. But Plattner is an incredibly flawed candidate. But let me also comment on all the things that have just been
3: He's
0: said.
3: He's built entirely out of red flags.
0: But he speaks to the working folks of Maine in a way that, I hate to break it to you, I've been listening to him, Stephen, and that's part of the problem. We've got this incredibly flawed person who is never really vetted, who's now, all this stuff is coming out, and yet one of the things that we know is that his level of connection on the frustrations that we've talked all about are resonating. And there's a message for Democrats that maybe not the flaws that you look at, but the content of what he is saying to people that have made them respond in numbers we have never seen in Maine, Jamie, which is kind of sad.
4: There's flaws, and then there's like moral rot that I see in Trump and his administration. I have yet to see Plattner having that level of moral rot.
0: Yes.
4: And I do wonder about, you know, I don't know. I don't know. And if this is a person with flaws, because listen to the system we're describing that people have to get ahead in, people who have to go into the military to get educational and professional benefits and deal with all of the struggles that that brings for them. But if they actually care about the human people and will be doing policies that help them, I do think we have to open up our minds to that. Again, character matters. But right now, if there's somebody who's going to pass policies and care about affordability, I'm hoping his handlers can keep him respectful of women and his workers around him.
0: That's right. He needs an infrastructure around him if he wins in the next 6 years. And on that note, let me thank Aaron Rosenthal, Jamie Rowan, Dave Leventhal, and Stephen Pimper for a fabulous conversation. This, everyone, is the Monday edition of The Attitude, also known as Rethink the Week. We will schmooze tomorrow, everyone. Ciao.

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0: mountains with a drum. We made sense of our beautiful, crazed lives under the starry stars. 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We sang. 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Thin chance.
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0: That was Casper Baby Pants opening up the Children's Hour today with their version of Octopus's Garden. 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I'm Katie Stone here at the Outpost Performance Space and on Zoom with a lot of great people. Who's here today?
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0: Well, thank you all for being here out there in listener land here at the Outpost and on Zoom. Today on the show, we're going to learn about cephalopods, which are a group of creatures that have been around since before our planet even had trees. We're going to learn specifically about squid, which are ubiquitous in our oceans today. Ubiquitous is a word that means there's a lot of them and they're found everywhere. They're from a big family that includes octopuses, and our guest expert is a science educator who loves to teach about these color-changing, tentacled ocean residents. You can stay tuned and meet Sarah McAnulty from Skype a Scientist and learn about squid with us today on the Children's Hour. We have a learning guide that comes with this episode, and you can find it at childrenshour.org. Look for squid. Inside the learning guide are activities and lots more to learn about these incredible creatures. Plus, it meets and cites educational standards, so you can use the Children's Hour in the classroom. This is the Children's Hour, and this is the Whiz Pops.

0: 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She's a science communicator. She studies squids and cephalopods and is an expert. She's also the founder of an organization called Skype a Scientist. Welcome to the Children's Hour, Dr. Sarah McAnulty.
1: Thank you so much. Thanks for having me.
0: Oh, we're so glad you're here because really none of us know enough about squids. And I'm going to ask you the first question. Is it squid or squids?
1: Excellent question. So if you have a lot of one type of squid, that's going to be squid. That's like you've got a big group of all of the same species. Now, let's say you have a bunch of different types of squid. You've got big squid and little squid. You've got red squid and green squid. Those are squids. It's a lot like the same structure as people and peoples and fish and fishes. Lots of one type of fish, it's still fish. Lots of different fishes, it's fishes.
0: I understand now. Well, you're going to teach us about squids, multiple different kinds, as well as squid. And we have a lot to learn from you, being that we're from the desert and we don't see too many squids around here of any kind. Let's start with Evan.
2: How many tentacles do squids have?
1: Ooh, good question. This is something that really folks get confused about. So squid, they have 10 limbs total. Of those limbs, 8 of them are arms. Arms are pretty muscular. They're a little stretchy, but they're not super duper stretchy. And then in the center of those 8 arms, they have 2 tentacles. The difference between tentacles and arms is that tentacles are really, really rubbery. They can shoot out, grab prey, which is like their food, and then bring it back to their beak where they munch and they eat it. So 2 tentacles, 8 arms.
0: Wow. What makes a squid and not a fish?
1: Okay, so fish have skeletons, they have backbones, they have jaws, and squid have almost none of that. They don't have any bones inside of them at all. Some of them have a inside structure that's kind of like a shell, like a seashell, but inside their body called a pen. But not all squid even have those anymore. Some of them have lost them over evolutionary time. So way, way, way back, the like great, great, great, great, great, great, great, great grandmother of the squid had a shell on the outside of their body. They kind of look like a traffic cone. And then over time, they brought them inside and they have a little shell. So no bones. That's part of it. And instead of jaws, like many fish have, they have a beak.
0: A beak? Did you just say
1: a beak?
0: A beak like a bird?
1: It looks just like a parrot beak. Yeah. So they're usually brown. And those beaks are very, very sharp. They have a very little bit of venom in those beaks. But the venom doesn't hurt people with the exception of one octopus. It mostly affects like crabs and shrimp and the things that they eat. They have like, it looks just like a bird beak. It's unbelievable.
3: How many types of squid are there?
1: Ooh, there are about 300 different types of squid, and they're all like very different from each other. Some squid, so the smallest squid is about the size of my pinky fingernail. Those are the pygmy squid. They live in like around Australia and sort of like the Pacific Ocean around there. And then the biggest squid is the colossal squid. They're about the length of a big yellow school bus. And then there are some squid that live in super shallow water, like ankle depth water. And then some that live like 3 miles below the surface of the ocean. So there are about 300 types of squid, and they are incredibly diverse.
0: My guess is you haven't even found all the different types of squid there could be.
1: Totally. We're learning about new squid all the time.
4: What do squid eat?
1: So it totally depends on the type of squid we're talking about, because like I said, squid are so different from each other. So that also means that they generally eat different things. So the little squid can eat like itsy bitsy little shrimp, like zooplankton, we call them. So itsy bitsy squid eat itsy bitsy little crustaceans, we call them. So that includes crabs and shrimp and that kind of thing. Big squid, like the colossal squid, eat what's called Antarctic toothfish and other fish that are pretty big. Big squid eat big fish.
0: We're talking with squid expert Dr. Sarah McInulty, and she is also the founder of Skype, a scientist. We're going to learn more about that in just a minute, and we're going to keep learning about squid. 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Look for squid. We have a lot of learning guides posted, and they're full of activities and ways to learn more.

looking teeth. Firefly squids light up at night. 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The giant squid

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0: That was James Kochelka, superstar, right here on the Children's Hour. Over the break, you heard the Little Apple Band with Squid Was 11, and baby butterfly bobtail squid is Claudia Robin Gunn with her Sing for the Sea, Little Wild Ocean Friends release. You're listening to the Children's Hour. Our guest is Dr. Sarah McAnulty. She's a cephalopod expert. That's somebody who knows oh so much about squid and squids, the different families of squid. There are a lot of photos that you can find at childrenshour.org under this episode, Squids, including our learning guide. Let's go to Illy.
1: Where do squid live? Squid live anywhere pretty much that is marine. So that means in the ocean. No squid live in freshwater. So you're not going to find squid in a lake or a river or a stream or a creek. You're only going to find them in oceans and bays, that sort of thing. There are so many different types of squid, and squid live in so many different habitats and have so many different adaptations that they can kind of go wherever. They're really, really good. And they've been around for an incredibly long time. There have been cephalopods. So cephalopods are the group that contains squid, octopus, cuttlefish, and then this weirdo called the nautilus that still lives in a shell. They've been around for longer than we've had trees on Earth. So they've had a really, really long time to take up space within the ocean and get different from each other over evolutionary time.
0: Are you talking like 500 million years ago?
1: 500 million years ago. So squid, very, very old.
0: So they've been around since then. Have they changed very much? Because you talked about a nautilus, and I think as I look at a picture of a nautilus, I see those as fossils too. So that must be a very successful type of organism.
1: Totally. So cephalopods, when they first arose, this was again like 500 million years ago, they kind of looked like a traffic cone with a face sticking out the bottom. They didn't look like the squid that we have today at all. And cephalopods didn't lose their shell until much, much later. So there were like hundreds of millions of years where animals that were closely related to squid, instead of looking like the little torpedoes we have today, looked pretty similar to that, but with a shell on the outside, with a little face sticking out. And then over time, those shells kind of got brought indoors. So kind of like our skeletons, but for them, it's a shell. But they still have these like really big, heavy shells inside of their bodies. And then over time, those got smaller and smaller and smaller, just like our ancestors had tails. And we don't have tails anymore, but we have that little like tailbone. So there's this like little whisper of our evolutionary history. And it's the same thing with squid. They have like a little whisper, like the tailbone version of a big shell.
0: Mm.
2: How do squids make ink?
1: Squid house a bunch of pigment, so that's like the black stuff within the ink, in something called an ink sac. So it just looks like a little bag that they fill to the brim with melanin, which is very similar to the like the brown in my freckles and the brown in all sorts of human skin. So they store it in there, and then when they're ready to shoot some ink out, they basically just like shoot it out their siphon. There's like a little tube that connects the bag of ink to right under their faces. So like if I'm a squid and my arms are right in front of my face, there's like a little siphon funnel right under my face, and they just shoot it right out that hole.
0: Why do they do that?
1: Squid can make ink for a lot of different reasons. So the main one is to confuse predators and get away. And there's two main ways they do that. They can kind of make like a smoke bomb, like a big, big, big ink cloud, so that nobody can see anything and they can get away. The other approach is called a pseudomorph. Pseudo means fake, morph means body, kind of. So they will mix mucus, so like snot, into the ink, and then they shoot out a blob. So instead of the ink dissipating everywhere, it stays together in a little clump. And that way they can plop out a blob that's about the same size and shape as them, so that if like a barracuda is chasing them, instead of having one little squid to chase, suddenly they have like eight squid to choose between, but only one of them is a squid. The rest are just ink blobs.
0: Wow.
3: How intelligent are squids?
1: Oh, what a good question. And it's something that scientists struggle with all the time because comparing animal intelligence is really, really hard to do. We get the sense that squid probably are smarter than a clam or a mussel or maybe a crab because they engage in these relatively complex social behaviors like talking to each other and working together on something sometimes, living together certainly. But it's really hard to like rank, like this is the most smart animal, this is the next most smart animal. It's like amorphous, tough to nail down. But generally speaking, yeah, squid we think are reasonably smart.
0: We've heard stories about things like squid finding their way out of a lab through a drain and back to the ocean. Is that a rare thing? That seems pretty brilliant.
1: Yeah, so the octopuses are more commonly escaping, and that's because octopuses are generally squishier than squid are. So squid and cuttlefish in particular, have like a pretty big internal shell. It's basically the same size as their back. So they can't fit through tiny little holes. They're stuck where they are. Squid are just generally less squishable because of the way that their muscles kind of are, and also because of that internal shell, the pen, we call it. And so they can't squeeze through stuff as easily.
0: We're talking with Dr. Sarah McAnulty. She is a squid biologist. She's also the founder of Skype a Scientist. You're listening to the Children's Hour recorded at the Outpost Performance Space and on Zoom. We're here in Albuquerque, New Mexico. This next band is from New Zealand. It's the Itty Bitty

0: 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You can find a lot more info, including information about Skype a Scientist, the organization founded by our guest, Sarah McAnulty. That is an organization that sends the scientist into your group. Pretty interesting stuff. And that's all at childrenshour.org. Look for this episode, Squid, and you'll also find our learning guide. We're at the Outpost Performance Space and on Zoom with Skype a Scientist's Dr. Sarah McAnulty. Dr. McAnulty, I have to ask you about eating squid, because for one thing, humans love their calamari. Is that squid? Are we eating the tentacles? What are we eating there?
1: Calamari is a mix of the arms and the mantle. So the mantle is like their torso. And so, yeah, it's both. If it's like the rings, then that is their torso, basically. Yeah, their mantle.
0: It's pretty delicious, but is it a sustainable type of food to eat?
1: Generally, compared to most fish, yes. But whenever we're talking about seafood, it's so complicated and it depends on so many different things. So what I generally suggest is like just listening to whatever the heck the Monterey Bay Aquarium has to say about it. They have a little guide that you can check out, because there are going to be populations some places, like particularly of cuttlefish and octopus, where it's going to be less sustainable, and then other places where it's like totally fine. But as the ocean gets warmer, that is likely to change. And so I wouldn't say forever and ever squid are going to be a sustainable seafood, but right now they're a better choice than, say, a tuna.
0: What about climate change in squid? What have you seen?
1: Ooh. So if the year was 2016, I would be telling you that squid are doing great. Cephalopods are doing wonderful. They're seeming to do better lately. But we're realizing that as waters get warmer and warmer, the areas that they can be happy in are shrinking. So every squid and cuttlefish and octopus species has a range of temperatures that they're happy at. And as the oceans get warmer, the areas that they're happy in shrink and shrink and shrink. And so that's the biggest threat right now to squid, is just things getting hotter. Certainly the whole ecosystem collapsing is also part of that. And some squid may just move. They might just go north or find another place to live and be totally fine. But there are so many different types of squid and so many different places they live that hopefully some of them survive, but we're probably going to lose some species, just like we're losing every other type of animal, at least some of the species, because of climate change.
0: So sad.
2: What is it about squid you find the most fascinating?
1: I think the like color change to communicate, and also that they're like quite social, but they've developed that social kind of behavior completely independently of us. Because when like we split from them on like the Tree of Life, it was a long, long time ago, like over 600 million years ago. And so you can kind of look at an animal and see how it does things similar to us. And then also doing similar things like totally differently from us. And that's really fun. It's like just seeing how another path could have gone for evolution.
0: Sometimes old timey books show pictures of a giant squid grabbing a ship and taking it down to the bottom of the ocean. That's not real, is it?
1: So the big octopus, like we don't know of any big octopuses that can take down a ship. For sure. But there are pretty big squid. And could they take down one of these like huge sailing ships that like cross the Atlantic? No, they're not big enough for that. But we think that the source of a lot of those mythologies are giant squid, because when giant squid are feeling sick, when they're approaching death, their ability to stay where they want to be in the water, what's called their buoyancy, gets all out of whack. And so they end up floating to the surface of the seawater kind of by accident because they're sick. And so when you have like a dying, disoriented giant squid and you're in a small boat and you encounter one, that's pretty scary because they are really big compared to a small boat and certainly compared to humans. And then we end up with pictures in books of the Kraken.
0: Oh, yes. And that's what it looks like.
1: Yeah.
3: All right. This is a random question that me and my friend argued about. Could a squid survive in space?
1: Oh yeah, we've sent a squid to space actually. Yes. So, could a squid survive in space? Yes. Squid were sent to space specifically to understand how bacteria establish relationships with animals broadly. And so, squid are a model for understanding that. And we sent them to space to see how they would form a partnership with bacteria in weirdo gravity, what we call microgravity, which is what animals experience in space. And if we were to ever, as humans, live in space for multiple generations, we would need to know how this works, because if we want to have children in space, we need to make sure that their bacteria is healthy, because bacteria keep our bodies healthy. And so that was why we sent them to space, and they certainly survived for part of that time.
0: Wow.
1: Yeah.
0: Squids in space. That's hard to believe. You've been hearing Dr. Sarah McAnulty. She is a squid biologist and also the founder of Skype a Scientist. Sarah, will you talk a little bit about Skype a Scientist? What is it?
1: Yeah, Skype a Scientist is a program that aims to connect people directly with the source of information via scientists. We will match any classroom, scout troop, library, group of friends, a book club, whatever. If you're a group, we will match you with a scientist of your interest. So if you really like spiders, we'll match you with a spider scientist. If you really like space, we'll match you with an astrophysicist, or something like that. So you can sign up totally for free at skypeascientist.com. These are all about Q&As, because we want to start conversations between scientists and everybody else. So we want to make that as easy as possible for folks to do. We also run live streams where you can tune in, ask your questions of a scientist live if you don't want to set up your own group.
0: That's so cool. Dr. Sarah McAnulty, we've learned so much from you today on the Children's Hour, much more than anyone knew about squids around the world. Thank you so much for being with us on the Children's Hour.
1: Yeah, of course. Happy to be here.
2: Thank you.
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That was Nancy Stewart from Sing a Song of Science. And before the break, you heard Fred with King Squid from Ukulele Awesome Sauce. You're learning about squid with us today on the Children's Hour. Squid are amazing. They're essentially mollusks without protective shells, and they are like the psychedelic acrobats of the ocean, with the ability to rapidly change colors to match the seas around them. They squirt ink to hide and fool their predators. These invertebrates are the fastest swimmers in the ocean, and the colossal squid is the largest. Their eyes are as big as footballs and can display bioluminescence. Imagine that looking at you in your submarine. Several species of squid can be self-luminous. Scientists estimate that 75% of open ocean squid are bioluminescent. Bioluminescence is caused by an internal biochemical reaction in the squid's light organs, which can be found on the eyelid, eyeball, tentacles, and other surfaces of their bodies. There are more than 300 species of squid found in all depths of the ocean everywhere on Earth. You can learn a lot more about squid in our learning guide. You can find it at childrenshour.org. Look for the episode Squid. 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

That was Poco Drum right here on the Children's Hour with Rainbow Squid. In the background, Poddington Bear. We're learning about squid today. I hope you've enjoyed the show. I'm Katie Stone. We'd love to hear from you. Send us a message on our SpeakPipe audio. 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And it makes learning about biology a lot of fun. This is Perry Grip, right here on the Children's Hour.

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0: 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And this is where it all began, the American Graffiti Festival. 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